WRFI 89.7 Odessa, 88.1 Ithaca, and WINO 91.9 Watkins Glen. You're listening to The Humming Wires. We just heard some Three Dog Night. Never been to Spain? Shout out to Mama Z. Happy early birthday. X before that with Come Back to Me from Under the Big Black Sun. We start off that set with some Waylon Jennings doing the J.J. Cale tune, Louisiana Women. That appears on his 1974 album, This Time, which I believe I stumbled across at a strange record store down in Corning. It was a nice surprise. Gotta check those dusty record bins sometimes, you might find something good. Well, we're fixing to kick off hour number two here on the show. We're going to be here until 9 o'clock, which means we got a ton more music to get to. So you're not going to want to go anywhere. Sit back, relax, and enjoy. Listen to some East of Underground right now. A U.S. Army Battle of the Bands contest winner from the early 70s. An army base, I think, in Munich. And some crate-digging weirdo found the record, found a copy of the record in Europe. Had it pressed on Narragin Records in 2007. Let's check it out.

listening to The Humming Wires on WRFI. Community radio from the heart of the Finger Lakes. That was just Sky Saxon. Can't Seem to Make You Mine. Before that, Funkadelic. Who says a funk band can't play rock? Sorry, it's kind of a beat-up old record. That was from One Nation Under a Groove, our 1978 release. And we start off with El Michael's Affair. I don't know how to pronounce it. That was Snakes with Lee Fields on the vocal. Her album, Return to the 37th Chamber. 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All right, more music coming up here on The Humming Wires on WRFI.

Yellow, everybody. You're listening to The Humming Wires on WRFI. We just heard Ultimate Painting. That's the name of the band. The name of that song was Ultimate Painting from the album Ultimate Painting. Ariel Pink before that, Dazed in Daydreams. Dazed in Daydreams. From Pom Pom. Also going back to 2014. But before that, one and only Gene Clark, Life's Greatest Fool. And we start off with some Fleetwood Mac. Spare Me a Little of Your Love. A little Christy McVie masterpiece. Not to be confused with the rapper Master P. That was from their pre-Buckingham and Nix era. Bare Trees from 1972. We got more music coming up here to get to on the show before we gotta get out of here at 9 o'clock. So let's keep it rolling. This is a little Dick Dale we're hearing here. King of the Surf Guitar. 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

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We just heard Hope 10 Lewis, The Mighty Quinn. Before that, Tom Waits, of course. Unmistakable. Innocent When You Dream. That's the 78 version from Frank's Wild Years. Which came out all the way back in 1987. Shocking. And we started off that set with Lael Neal. I don't know exactly how to pronounce her name, but she's amazing. Blue Vein was the name of the track from her album, Acquainted with the Night. Well, we are quickly running out of time here, but we got time for, sort of have time for a couple more. Sort of cram them in, as we like to do here at this point in the show. More music coming up right now on The Humming Wires.

All right, everybody. Thanks for tuning into the Humming Wires. That's going to do it for this week's show. Lots more music coming up right here on WRFI, your community radio station. I'll see y'all next week. Adios. Happy birthday, Mama Z.

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1: 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A Verb Takes a Walk event, 3 p.m. Sunday, June 7th, at the Lansing Area Performance Space.
2: From Feature Story News in Washington, I'm Tony Waterman. U.S. President Donald Trump told NBC News that he doesn't care if talks with Iran are over after Tehran said it suspended peace negotiations over continued attacks by the U.S. and Israel. However, he also posted on social media saying talks are continuing at a rapid pace. In a separate post, he says he has spoken to Israel and Hezbollah, getting them to recommit to their ceasefire. FSN's Nick Harper reports from Washington.
3: In a post on social media, Donald Trump said, "Just sit back and relax. It'll all work out well in the end. It always does." But Iran is now reportedly suspending talks with the United States due to Israel's ongoing bombardment of Lebanon. And over the weekend, the U.S. struck Iranian military sites, including air defenses and a ground control station, with the U.S. also saying that Tehran had fired two ballistic missiles towards an American base in Kuwait. Those missiles were intercepted. But with that fragile ceasefire at risk, and now the possibility of talks collapsing, it's unclear how the U.S. president believes all of this will be resolved.
2: President Trump is suggesting that an event intended to celebrate America's 250th birthday should instead become a Make America Great Again rally after several performers decided to withdraw. FSN's Mitch McCann reports.
4: The Great American State Fair, scheduled to begin in late June, was set to include several music artists performing for America's 250th birthday. But in recent weeks, many of the performers have withdrawn, arguing that the event has become too partisan, rather than the inclusive celebration for everyone, as they say they were originally told it would be. The news has frustrated the president, who wrote online that we should have a giant Make America Great Again rally for 250. President Trump will give an address on June 24 to officially open the state fair event. Mitch McCann, New York.
2: The artificial intelligence company Anthropic says it has filed paperwork for an initial public offering, setting the stage for a blockbuster IPO possibly later this year. FSN's Ira Spitzer reports from San Francisco.
5: In a blog post, Anthropic announced it had confidentially filed IPO paperwork with the SEC, saying the timing of its offering will depend on market conditions and other factors. Anthropic recently closed a funding round that pushed its valuation to nearly $900 billion, surpassing the ChatGPT maker OpenAI for the first time. The AI boom has sparked enormous excitement on Wall Street, with several high-profile IPOs in the pipeline. OpenAI is also planning to go public, as is Elon Musk's SpaceX, whose debut is expected later this month. Ira Spitzer, San Francisco.
2: From bureaus worldwide, this is FSN.

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The only requirement for membership is a desire to stop drinking. Faced with a drinking problem? Perhaps AA can help. 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That's 607-273-1541.

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1: From Feature Story News in Washington, I'm Tony Waterman. U.S. President Donald Trump says talks with Iran are continuing at a rapid pace, despite Tehran saying they are suspended. President Trump has floated the idea of a MAGA rally after several musicians dropped out of an event to celebrate America's 250th birthday. Anthropic has confidentially filed an initial public offering as it races to beat rival OpenAI to the open market and investors.

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'Twas in another lifetime, one of toil and blood, when blackness was a virtue, the road was full of mud. I came in from the wilderness, a creature void of form. Come in, she said, I'll give you shelter from the storm. And if I pass this way again, you can rest assured I'll always do my best for her, on that I give my word. In a world of steel eyed death and men who are fighting to be warm, come in, she said, I'll give ya shelter from the storm. Not a word was spoke between us, there was a little risk involved. Everything up to that point had been left unresolved. Try imagining a place where it's always safe and warm.

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0: them flames lighting up the sky. 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
1: Look at them flames lighting up the sky. I ain't never seen fire shooting up so high. Are you listening, people, to what I'm saying? Because it sure looks to me like them niggas ain't playing.
0: Them niggas ain't playing.
2: Them niggas ain't playing.
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1: Ever since they passed them civil rights, those fires have been lighting up the nights. And they say they ain't gonna stop till we all have equal rights. Looks to me like them niggas ain't playing.
0: Them niggas ain't playing.
2: Them niggas ain't playing, y'all.
3: Them niggas ain't playing.
1: Looks like they developed a new black pride. It even show in the way they now stride. You better look around, y'all. Can't you see what I'm saying? Show looks to me like them niggas ain't playing.
0: Them niggas ain't playing.
2: They sure ain't.
3: They sure ain't playing.
1: I think they're trying to get something started.
0: Oh, yeah?
1: I'm talking about SNCC and us and the Black Panther Party.
2: Yeah.
1: Is anyone listening to what I'm saying?
3: Yay, man.
1: Because it sure looks to me like them niggas ain't playing.
0: Them niggas ain't playing.
2: Them niggas ain't playing.
3: Them niggas ain't playing.
1: $18 billion so far is the claim of damage done by looting and flame. Yet look around, ain't nothing changed.
0: Nothing's
3: damn
0: changed.
3: Thing.
1: I sure hope somebody is listening to what I'm saying. Because it sure looks to me like them niggas ain't playing.
0: Them niggas ain't playing.
2: Them niggas ain't playing.
3: Them niggas sure ain't playing.
1: The bigots and the birchers, they just can't see. This now black generation is gonna be free. Just you try and stop them, and for sure you see what I'm saying. Show looks to me like them niggas ain't playing.
0: Them niggas ain't playing.
2: Them niggas ain't playing.
3: Them niggas ain't playing.
1: Now where the black man is going is anybody's guess. With his natural hair and his afro dress.
0: But you can believe one thing and forget the rest.
4: We know for sure. Them niggas ain't playing. And we ain't either.
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1: Expect sunny skies today with high temperatures around 75, partly cloudy overnight with lows around 50 degrees, and sunny again on Wednesday with highs reaching 80. This is WRFI.

0: Amiri, I noticed that while I was doing my show Jumpin' in the Sugar Bowl today, you drew a picture of a beautiful sunny cityscape with WRFI written on it. What's that about?
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1: From Feature Story News in New Delhi, I'm Ishan Garg. Asian stocks fluctuated on Tuesday amid doubts over the durability of a Middle East ceasefire, dampened the boost from AI optimism. US President Donald Trump has reacted to the news Iran is reportedly suspending peace negotiations by telling a reporter, "I don't care if the talks are over." The artificial intelligence company Anthropic says it has filed paperwork for an initial public offering, setting the stage for a blockbuster IPO possibly later this year. From bureaus worldwide, this is FSN.

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0: Wendy?
1: Yes, Lisa.
0: Is the water warm enough?
1: Yes, Lisa.
0: Shall we begin?
1: Yes, Lisa.

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porque el silencio entre tus brazos se hace dulce y mi amor, porque en tus manos yo me curo los derrumbes, mi amor.

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1: On this edition of From the Vault, we celebrate Labor Day by looking back at labor unions and organizers almost 20 years ago. In 1998, longtime Pacifica producer Larry Bensky profiled the state of the labor movement by reaching out to several prominent organizers. Remember, at one point, almost 40% of all U.S. workers belonged to unions. By 1998, at the time of this recording, it was reduced to about 15%, and now, in 2016, it stands at just above 11%. When we look back at the history of the labor movement in America, we see that in 1890, the average work week for a typical manufacturing laborer was about 100 hours per week. In 1940, that was reduced to a five-day week for 40 hours total. I personally would have hoped for a three-day, 24-hour work week with mandatory two-month vacation with full benefits by the year 2000, but we seem to have gone backwards. Maybe if we take a look back at what we had in 1998, we can begin to see how we got to where we are today.

0: Here is living room host Larry Bensky with Rosalinda Guillene of the United Farm Workers, Richard Dial, president of Local 683 in Erie, Pennsylvania, and labor writer David Bacon from this 1998 salute to labor unions and organizers right here on From the Vault.
1: Joining me to discuss that topic today are three people, I said before, who are union organizers. One of them has since left that profession, at least temporarily, for the arid fields of journalism. He is David Bacon, who is no stranger to our listeners to KPFA in Northern California, where he appears regularly every Wednesday morning at 7:30 on the morning show. David Bacon has been an organizer in the past with United Electrical Workers, United Farm Workers, the Molders Union. Now you can read his writings about labor. He's an extremely prolific freelance journalist trying to earn a living that way. And the LA Weekly, the Progressive, in these Times Magazine and other places. Welcome to Living Room, David Bacon. Happy Labor Day.
2: Thank you, Larry. 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
1: Rich Dryley joins us from Erie, Pennsylvania, where he is president of UE Local 683, about which he will tell us more in a moment. He is a heavy equipment mechanic at Liberty Iron and Metal in that city. Welcome to Pacifica Radio on Living Room on this Labor Day, Rich Dryley.
3: Hey, thank you. Happy Labor Day.
1: And from Watsonville, California, where she is campaign coordinator for the United Farm Workers, Rosalinda Guillén joins us. She has a record as an organizer at U.S. tobacco-owned Stimson Lane Wine. In 1995, they signed their first collective bargaining agreement for farm workers in the state of Washington. She herself has been a strawberry picker on the West Coast and up to Canada. Welcome to Pacifica Radio and Living Room, Rosalinda Guillén.
4: Oh, I'm glad to be here. Thank you.
1: David Bacon, you have as good an overview of this as anybody in the United States does. So what about my opening statement that there was a lot of enthusiasm when John Sweeney came in a couple of years ago, head of the AFL-CIO? Have they backed it up with the bucks and bang they need to go out and get more people into labor unions?
2: Well, I think that you're right about the enthusiasm that greeted John Sweeney when he was elected. And I think actually that's the biggest thing that the election contributed was enthusiasm and raised expectations, the feeling among workers and unions that we were finally going to do something about a problem that I think everybody had recognized was really killing the labor movement, killing us union members and workers generally for a long time, the falling percentage of people who belong to unions. But organizing is like a war in America these days. It's not an easy process, and the people we have here with us, I think, are really wonderful witnesses to exactly how hard it is. And so I think it would be unrealistic to expect that we would begin to double the percentage of workers overnight. So I think that we have to take a look around the country and see where are the places like Watsonville where the AFL-CIO has concentrated its resources, and it has done that. You know, there's been money spent, organizers assigned, a lot of strategic thinking going into how to organize and what some of the real life problems have been in that. What have employers done? You know, I read employer literature out there, too, and there are a lot of labor consultants making a lot of money these days going around the country selling employers on this idea that they have to really gear up their anti-union programs in order to fight the new labor consciousness brought by the new leadership of the AFL-CIO. So we need to take a look also at what the other side of the equation is. What new things are employers doing that are trying to stand in the way of workers' efforts to organize unions?
1: I think, Rosalinda Guillén, we have some understanding, Pacifica listeners, especially here in Northern California, of the struggle that you've been going through because it's been reported on, most notably by David Bacon, but also others over the past few months. Could you describe to our listeners, however, how you go about organizing in general? You want to get people into the United Farm Workers Union. What are your first steps, and what obstacles do you have to overcome right off the bat?
4: Well, you know, as an organizer, when you look at a company you're organizing, and the first step is, of course, you identify the leadership of the workforce that's out there, and through that leadership, you find out what the problems are, what is really, you know, hurting that worker in his work life and in his home life. In the strawberry industry, when we first started organizing 1994, 1995 here in this area, it wasn't very difficult to identify the problems in the fields out here in the strawberries, because it had just gotten to such a point that it was easily visible from the road. I mean, I think that if anybody had driven by the fields in those days, it was unusual to see bathrooms out there or porta-potties or, you know, the very basic needs that workers needed. And in talking to the workers, it was even worse than what we thought. I mean, you're talking lack of breaks. You're talking incredibly abusive behavior towards the workers. The pay was horrible. You know, there had not been any raises in wages for over 10 years in some areas. In most areas, 10 years, and others, 12 or 13 years. Workers, you know, subsisted on minimum wage income whenever they could get minimum wage. But besides that, the abuses were just rampant. The hiring practices and the way that workers were hired, the sexual harassment towards the women was everyday, you know, life. It was just incredible.
1: Well, you would think with all of that, and all of it has been documented and proven true, not only in your efforts, but going back to Cesar Chavez and his efforts in the 60s and beyond, you would think that when somebody comes along like the United Farm Workers, people would jump with joy and say, hey, you people can do something about all this. I want to join. Where do I sign up? How come that doesn't happen?
4: Well, I think it did happen.
1: I mean, how come it doesn't happen so overwhelmingly that it gets you recognized as a union right away?
4: Right. It did happen. I think, you know, I mean, in talking to the organizers and the workers themselves, and when they, you know, the organizers first went out there and the leadership was fed up, and there was an election here in the area at VCNM Farms, and the workers began to realize that there is a way that we can change this, that things have been better in the past, that with the union, you know, we can have better working conditions and negotiate better wages. There was an overwhelming election at one of the largest strawberry farms here in the area, VCNM Farms, where 93% of the workforce voted for the union. And, you know, the rest of the workers were paying attention, and it was like a fire that was beginning to really take off. And the industry saw that. I mean, it happened very quickly. There was support that was taking off and growing for unionizing.
1: How did they stop you?
4: They took the most drastic action that they could possibly take. And within, you know, hours after the election, the very next day after the election, they began plowing fields under. And it was a very coordinated effort. When you think about that, they plowed the fields under and they did it quickly. They did it in front of the workers. The rest of the industry and the rest of the growers in the area began telling their workers, pay attention to what's going on at VCNM Farms where your friends and neighbors just voted for the union.
1: But wait a minute. Logically, not every farm owner was going to plow under every single strawberry field. So people must have understood that this might have been a demonstration tactic, but it certainly wasn't going to be that the whole industry was going to go out of business just to avoid unionizing.
4: No, it's, you know, that sounds very logical. But when you're working and you're working, you know, in poverty wages and your job is threatened, well, maybe they're not going to plow down the whole industry, but maybe it's going to be my farm.
1: Yeah.
4: Maybe it's the one next door. Maybe it's the one where my cousin works or the one where my brother-in-law works. And the word spread very quickly, and there was a chill that went out across the industry. And, I mean, I think that for one, you know, you think about it, the power that it shows that the workers really have, for the industry to take such a drastic action shows that there really is a lot of power in the workforce. But at the same time, after so many years of so much oppression, it was difficult for workers to understand, you know, what the next step was going to be to secure their jobs. Remember, they're living on a day-to-day wage, 2-3 families to a house with their children. And it's an incredible risk.
1: You know, you talked before about people driving by and looking in the fields and not seeing any toilets there. It's always amazed me that where the strawberry farms are and the artichoke farms and other crops down there in the Watsonville, Salinas area, that there are so many major roads that go right through these fields with tens of thousands of cars going to Monterey, to Carmel, to Santa Cruz, to who knows where. I wonder how many people in those cars, as they see people out there in those air-conditioned cars, they may be listening to us right now in one of those cars, and look out there, and it's, you know, 100 degrees in the fields. People are bent over, harvesting crops, trimming vines, doing whatever they're doing, year-round practically working in the fields, so that the food can come to us. I wonder how many people explain to their children what's going on out there and really have some sense of human solidarity with the workers who are out there in this very, very much two-tiered society of rich and poor.
4: That's very true. We've always been And as a farm worker myself, you know, you get the feeling you're invisible when you're in the field.
1: That's amazing.
4: Literally invisible.
1: Rich Dreiley, I want to bring you into this and have you describe, as I said a little bit before, what is UE Local 683 at Liberty Iron and Metal? What do you people manufacture there, and what does your union consist of?
3: Well, UE Local 683 is an amalgamated local, so I have three different shops under me. What I do is metal recycling. It's taking, say, for instance, cars and turning them into pieces of metal the size of your fist, and separating all the alloys out in a huge mill. And my job in particular is to take care of the heavy equipment that does this. The other two shops I have are both plastic shops. One shop produces PVC piping, Pyramid Industries, and the other shop, OEM Erie, makes a lot of the plastic parts that you'll see on Dodge Rams and vehicles like that.
1: And how many workers are there in these three shops altogether?
3: All told, there's 273.
1: 273. Are there any non-union shops in the area doing the same work?
3: To my knowledge, there is, but they're not. You know, for instance, there's other plastic shops in this area. There's a lot of them, and they're not producing parts for the same people.
1: No, I mean approximately the same time. But the point I'm getting at is, what would it be necessary for you to do, and have you tried to? As Dave Bacon was talking about before, one of the major problems labor has in this country is the low percentage of people who are in labor unions. Have you tried to organize to get beyond those three shops, and how would you go about it?
3: Absolutely. And, you know, much unlike what Rosalina was saying, it's not met with such enthusiasm. The people here are very scared of losing their jobs. They're very scared of the idea of the boss coming in and taking something away from them. And, I mean, for us to organize here, we wouldn't even go to a vote until we were sure we had 65% of the people signed and ready to go. In fact, tomorrow we have 65% of this one shop ready to go, and tomorrow I'm taking a day off to do some organizing work. And it's a matter of trying to convince the people, reconvince the people who you've already convinced that they need a union in their shop, and you have to keep convincing them and keep convincing them and keep convincing them right up to the vote, because the boss just comes in with his, captive audience meetings. And I mean, there's one place here we try to organize. Before they even hire you, they show you three anti-union videos. They flagrantly abuse, you know, all the laws that are set forth, and they don't care about it. So these people see these things happening around them. They see the way the bosses react, and they see their neglect of the law, and it scares them.
1: When you say their biggest fear is losing their jobs, what do you do to counter that fear? Do you say to them, well, this place can't close. It can't move to Mexico. It can't... it can't just go out of business. It can't fire you all and bring in scabs. It can't do all these things. What arguments do you use to convince people, look, you're not going to lose your job. In fact, your job is going to be more secure if you have a union.
3: Well, you know, absolutely. You have to try to convince a person that their job is going to be more secure if they have a union. But ultimately, when you have to answer the question, can I lose my job, the answer is yes. And it would all depend on exactly how the company went about doing that, you know. I mean, for instance, with Eklund, they fired people without any kind of just cause. And here they just seem to, if you don't want to, if you're going to try, for instance, we tried to organize a plant, FlexY, and they are making office partitions. And there's about 82 people there. And one morning, the president of the union that was trying to get in there, they had already elected their officers, and they were going for their contract. And their contract negotiations weren't going well, so they had a one-day walkout. Well, as a result of this, the next day, the president of that local went into work, and they handed him a paper telling him that he was fired.
1: But no, wait a minute. They can't do that. That's not legal, is it?
3: No, it's not legal, but this is exactly what they did.
1: So when I say it's not legal, of course, we know in this country that the laws can take a long time to get people justice. And I want to bring David Bacon in here, because one strike I know you have followed very closely, and I have too, is that of the Detroit newspaper workers. who all got basically dismissed for walking out on strike. Just this past week, there was a federal judgment that they're all going to get their jobs back with back pay. But what happened to these people over 2.5 years? Most of them had families. They all had responsibilities. They had mortgages. They had car payments. They had houses. They liked to eat. 2.5 years later, you get some kind of justice. You can't tell that to somebody in a union. Hey, if they fire you, we'll fight for you. And maybe in 3 years, we'll get you some money.
2: No, you can't. And workers in this country are sensible and knowledgeable people and understand what their position is. And that's where the fear comes from, is that we all understand that there are laws in this country that are supposed to guarantee our rights, and that, in fact, those laws are not enforced. And Detroit's a great example of it. You know, it's not to minimize, the victory that, unions have in Detroit with this court order, but the real effect of it's going to be to basically impose a huge back pay bill on those newspapers, which the unions hopefully can turn into some leverage to force the newspapers into an agreement and to sign a contract so that the union lives again inside those shops. But on the level of the individual workers who actually had to go and find jobs, as you point out, hey, they're all over the country now. We find Detroit newspaper workers in the Bay Area where we are and all over the place who have basically had to do what workers have to do when they lose their jobs. But, I want to point out something. I think it's real interesting that we have people here from Erie and Watsonville, because both Erie and Watsonville are places where U.S. unions have tried to do something new to try and solve this problem of organizing. And one of the new things that's been tried in both places is the idea of organizing an industry at a time. And I remember Erie from the days when I was a UE organizer in the early 90s, because Erie was famous because it was the place where the UE tried to put out the strategy of a plastics workers organizing committee, trying to organize all of the plastic shops in a city at one time. And I'm not sure what all of the upshot of that was as far as its success goes, but we have here somebody who can certainly tell us, exactly what happened. And in Watsonville, I think that was one of the responses that the union made to VCNM was, if an individual grower, as you point out, Larry, if an individual grower can plow under his fields, but all the growers can't, the obvious answer to that is, well, then let's organize all the growers, right? The same thing that the UFW, and Rosalinda, you come from the state of Washington, where the UFW and the Teamsters are doing the same thing in the apple industry up there, is organize an entire industry at once. But it's the kind of thing that I think that when we talk about it, we have to be very realistic and be realist about it, because it sounds good, but it's a very large-scale strategy and one where there are obviously a lot of problems trying to implement it.
1: David Bacon is a labor journalist and former, and who knows, perhaps future labor organizer, as he said, with UE in the past, as well as other unions. Rich Dryley is with UE Local 683 in Erie, Pennsylvania. Rosalinda Guillen is the campaign coordinator for the United Farm Workers Union right now in Watsonville, California. Here on this Labor Day, we'll be back with them and talk more about labor union organizing in 1998 here on Pacifica's Living Room. Back in 60 seconds.
0: 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For a copy of this program, go to fromthevaultradio.org, or to browse our entire collection of over 55,000 programs, go to pacificaradioarchives.org. 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And now back to Larry Bensky's salute to labor unions and organizers from this 1998 recording.
1: This is Living Room here on Labor Day. I want to get back right away to our guests and get them to talk a little bit about something that both Rosalinda and Rich, and actually David also mentioned in passing, which is the strategy of the management side, the owner side, when they see that labor union organizing is starting to take place. David mentioned that there's enormously profitable consulting firms that work with wealthy corporations in order not to have their properties or their businesses unionized. That should, first of all, tell the workers that they should unionize, you would think, if they knew about it. But Rich Dryley first, and then Rosalinda, What are the strategies that they use? You talked about these videos. What's in those videos? What do they try to tell workers about unions so that workers will be have their minds poisoned against them right from the time they're hired?
3: Well, I haven't personally seen one of the videos, although I'd like to. I'd love to go into one of these places and expose them. But what I can tell you is this. They take the general media, for instance. How often do you open your newspaper and see what kind of good a union has done for a place?
1: Not very often.
3: As opposed to how often do you open your newspaper? And, I mean, the very first word that comes out of any unorganized shop's employees' mouths are, when are we going to have to strike? And the last thing that any union, any sensible union, wants to do is go on strike. I mean, it's the last resort for anything, but it's the first word to come out of an employee's mouth. And when you look back at the strikes that occurred, like in Pittsburgh, and the violence and all the mayhem that comes out of these things, this is what sticks in the public's mind. And the company utilizes these. As a matter of fact, I did see one of these tapes. They were showed an anti-union tape. We had an organizing school. UE promoted an organizing school that traveled throughout the nation to different areas and put on a program. And what it was about was getting the general membership more involved in the organizing. And that is exactly what they did. They showed the cartoon strips. They showed the news clippings. They showed the people getting beat up or throwing rocks through windows. And

0: One of the biggest tactics that they use is discrediting our union leadership and discrediting the union in general, right? I think the biggest comments or the biggest tactics used by the union busters is that when Cesar Chavez was alive, you know, the United Farm Workers was a credible union.
1: They weren't saying that then, of course.
0: Right. You know, it was different then, right? There was a lot of bad-mouthing about Cesar and all the work that he was doing. But now, you know, and this is a very interesting tactic, you know, they praise Cesar and his nonviolent, especially his nonviolent philosophy and the way that the United Farm Workers was. And it did do a lot of good in its time, but it's a different union now. And you know, this is a big tactic they use with the workers. And on an everyday, day-to-day organizing, it's what we have to go back and talk to workers about the union and what it really is. And that, you know, the Cesar left a strong foundation and the union's philosophy is still there.
1: Do they say that Arturo Rodriguez is living in a mansion or something?
0: Oh, yes. You know, he's driving around in a big fancy car and, you know, he lives like a rich man off of the workers. Now he took everything that Cesar built, you know, I mean, and of course, when the workers meet Arturo and they, you know, they see what he's driving and meet him especially and see his person and his character and the kind of person that he is, you know, I mean, it's obvious that it's a lie because that's just not true. But for the workers that have never had any unionizing experience, when we first talk to them, these are a lot of the tactics that they're saying about the United Farm Workers.
1: David Bacon, the image of the big cigars. I mean, let's face it, organized labor on a certain level has done itself a lot of harm over the years by having United Farm Workers. Doesn't happen to be one of them. A lot of unions that are and have been corrupt and led by people who do make a lot of money and do drive fancy cars and live off the membership at a very high level. Is that part of what you've seen? I imagine you've seen some of these tapes we're talking about and you're familiar with the anti-union organizers. Is that an effective argument for them to use?
2: I think that, you know, it's certainly propaganda that they use, but I think that the main argument is fear. You know, the main thing that keeps workers from joining unions is not that they think unions are all corrupt. It's really that they worry that they're going to lose their jobs. And if unions have answers that basically make sense to workers about how to go about organizing to deal with that problem, then workers are usually very enthusiastic about joining. It's not that, you know, those questions never come up, but they're not the main obstacle. The main obstacle is the fear one. But I think employers are using new tactics, and they're using new things. They don't stand still any more than unions do. And a couple of new ones are, one is the company union, and maybe, Rosalinda, at some point you can talk about the company union that got organized
1: bizarre
2: in Watsonville.
1: Bizarre circumstance.
2: Yeah. Because it's something that's not just, this isn't just Watsonville. There was a company union that fought justice for janitors in Sacramento at Summers Building Maintenance. There's a company union that fought the Longshoremen's Union in Point Richmond in where they were trying to organize intermodal yards. In fact, there's a national company union that, in effect, works for the Santa Fe Railroad that goes around and throws workers out of their jobs whenever they try and organize a union in intermodal yards. So that's one problem that workers have. And in a way, this is employers' answer to the industry-wide campaign, is the company union. But there's another one, too. And this one I sort of have a personal feeling about an experience with, because I was an electronics worker in Silicon Valley for a number of years, working for National Semiconductor, a great big factory down there. And in the electronics industry, which I think is kind of not only a technology testing ground, but an anti-union testing ground, companies spend a lot of time and effort trying to figure out how to prevent unions from ever getting started, how to prevent workers from really going about organizing themselves even before a union appears on the horizon,
1: what do they
2: so
1: do?
2: To speak. Well, first of all, they encourage the idea of one big happy family, you know, of cooperation between workers and the company. In my company, for instance, the owner of the company, and this is a big corporation, he drove to work in a pickup truck. He wore a plaid shirt. His office was in the office floor one of our big production buildings, along with a bunch of other people. In other words, to workers, it looked as though this guy could have been a worker himself.
1: What happened when you examined the annual reports of the company as far as his money?
2: Of course, he was not like us at all, you know. But the point was to try and convince us that there was no distinction between the company and us. We were all part of the same thing. And then in order to crack the whip a little underneath this one, they used to show us videos about

0: out companies in Japan, and they would say, this is the enemy. They would show, I remember one year, they showed us a video where they wanted to create this image of Japanese workers as being kind of slaves to the company. And so they had a video in which they showed pictures of workers getting married in the company cafeteria in Japan. And they had a worker that said, if the company sent me to some faraway place and my family couldn't move with me, I would still go because my first loyalty is to the company. And then they would turn around to us and they would say, look, this is the enemy. This is who we have to beat if you want to keep your job. If you want to survive, you have to beat this enemy, and the only way to do it is for us to stick together. So if you have any problems here, that's not nearly as important as the idea of sticking together with the company and beating the Japanese competition.
1: Rich Dreiling, I imagine what David Bacon has been saying here has some resonance with you, but what I'd like you to talk about a little bit is the question of, in a perceived time of prosperity, which we're now in, with relatively low statistical unemployment, and I stress statistical unemployment, and some pressure on salaries to go up, on wages to go up, is there any difference in organizing now vis-a-vis, let's say, 6, 7, 8 years ago when we were in something of a recession?
2: Well, I would say, yeah, because when people were perceiving that things are good, then they're more complacent. But when people are perceiving that things are not so good, then they're more active and more willing to do something about it.
1: Well, aren't they perceiving that things may well be good for the owners of these companies, but they're not nearly as good for those of us who work for those owners?
2: Well, I think it's like he said, but they create the atmosphere of this one big happy family thing. And just like the government has made everybody in the nation to believe that economically times are wonderful, when we all know that that's not true, the companies do the same exact thing to their employees. They make them feel like they're the open door policy. You can come in and see me anytime you want. Unions are going to tell you they can get you raises. If you need a raise, you come and we'll talk and we'll hash it out. And if we can do something for you, we'll do it for you. And you know, again, those are the kind of tactics that they use to try to stifle the unions from coming into the shop.
1: Uh-huh. Rosalinda Guillen, there's no way in my mind that any rational person would think of the farm workers and the owners as part of one big happy family.
3: I don't be so sure. No, that happens. That happens.
1: Really?
3: Yeah, it definitely, you know, the big happy family sounds very familiar. And it doesn't help that, you know, some of the crew bosses have the authority to hire family members, you know. And
1: so they are a family.
3: And they are. So in a lot of cases, they are. And also, in a lot of cases, like, you know, a whole company or a whole ranch or division of a company could be extended relatives and friends from one single town in Mexico. And so everybody knows each other. They basically bring that structure and those relationships with them, and they're maintained in the field. And they have their hierarchy, and so it's really very, very controlling. And the company knows it. I mean, they know that they have these relationships. And then at the same time, the big happy family is built more with the crew bosses and the upper, you know, the upper supervisors. And so they, you know, it's to their advantage to keep the pickers and the lower wage earners under control, because they're really the ones benefiting from any kind of profit at all.
1: Yeah, but when you explain to workers that, okay, this may look like a family, but in a real family, one person doesn't make $2 million a year and the other $6 an hour.
3: Right.
1: Doesn't that have some effect if you have that argument?
3: Absolutely, and they understand it. The question comes on how that's going to change and how we're going to maintain that change. And I think Rich said something, you know, before about, you know, when you organize, you just have to tell the worker and remind him over and over and over and over again that these changes are going to happen, but it's not going to be easy, and it can happen, and it's not going to happen overnight either in most cases.
1: I wanted to introduce the dread letters NLRB in here, Dave Bacon, because you've written about it a lot, and I've read some of the stuff you've written and listened to you on the radio talking about it. There was some hope when Professor Gould from Stanford was one of the better, one of the very few good, one might say, Clinton administration appointees that we were finally going to have some equity and justice about things like union elections, terms of union elections, illegal activities and discouraging unions. I heard you interviewing him, I guess, a couple of weeks ago now after he'd stepped down. He didn't sound like a man who was really, really proud of the accomplishments he'd been able to do inside the system.
0: Well, I think he fought a good fight, and I think that that's what he's proud of, is having fought as hard as he could. But it's been a very difficult difficult struggle because you're fighting from so far back. One of the contributions that Professor Gould and the other appointees to the board did make is that it has been more possible for unions now to get what are called bargaining orders. Say, for instance, we have a group of workers in a factory that get organized, they file a petition for an election, and then the boss unleashes against them the kinds of things that we've been hearing about here. People get fired, the videos get shown, the captive audience meetings and so forth. And the election day finally comes, and because of all of these, you know, illegal activities by the boss, the union loses. Well, in the past, before Professor Gould and these other appointees, what would happen is unions would file objections to the elections, hearings would be held, eventually maybe a year later the election would be thrown out and possibly a new election would be held. By that time, the union supporters would either be discouraged or fired themselves in many cases, and a new election would just simply produce the same result as the first one. Professor Gould and the other appointees basically allowed unions in some cases to go in and say, look, the atmosphere has been so poisoned here that we'll never have a fair election in this place. Why don't you just go and tell the company to bargain with us? And the board has that power to do that, and the board did exercise its power. But you look at what people are up against. I mean, the structure in which this is all happening is that, for instance, an employer that fires a worker in the course of an organizing drive, the legal process that a worker faces to get rehired lasts, in many cases, for years.
1: Years.
0: So even if, at the end of that period, the employer is forced to offer you your job back and give you some back pay, and there's so many little cheating things about this thing, it just drives you nuts. If you collect unemployment, they'll deduct unemployment from your back pay. If you go out and get a job because you've got to feed your family, they'll deduct the pay that you got from your other employer.
1: What are you supposed to be doing, nothing?
0: No, you're supposed to sit there and starve, be pure and starve.
1: For 5 years, right.
0: And so then you get your job back, and what difference does it make because the union campaign doesn't exist there any longer? There are no penalties in an employer in this country for committing illegal acts. The only kind of penalty is this back pay thing, and that's only really making whole to people the losses that they suffer. But there are no fines against employers for that. There's no procedure in this country for what there has been, at least in many provinces in Canada, which is called the card check, which says that if workers in a workplace, a majority of them go out and sign union cards, they can present them to the boss. The boss has to take a look at those cards. If the majority of people have signed, he has to bargain. He has to bargain in good faith right away.
1: Rich Dreiling, any perception on your part that things changed at all under the NLRB, under President Clinton, in your work?
2: Well, I would just say, like he is telling you there, that the Labor Board at least has been, for instance, when shops are not meeting the requirements for election, and the bosses have come in, are meeting the requirements for election, excuse me, and the bosses have come in and have done those things, which, like the tapes and the captive audience meeting, that the NLRB, especially the firings, the NLRB has been faithful in trying to get at least a fair atmosphere going. And again, you're looking at, you know, when you have to tell these people, can I get fired? Yes, and what if I do? Well, 2 or 3 years from now, we might have your job back or some back pay. 90% of the time, it comes with a payoff from the company. The company just offers a few bucks, and the person who was fired says, okay, I'll take it. Thanks. See you later.
1: I'll never forget the first union I ever belonged to was a notoriously corrupt branch of the Teamsters Union in the Garment Center in Manhattan, which I was obliged to join when I was working there one summer. And the summer after I left, I kept contact with a lot of workers who became friends. And they told me, you know what happened? The company came in and they said to us, listen, we can break this Teamsters thing. You guys are all going to get an increase of, I don't remember what it was, $2 an hour, which was a lot then. People were making $3-4 an hour. If you'll just sign these decertification cards. They signed them. They got recognized. The day after that, they fired everyone. and they no longer even had the protection of this notoriously corrupt Teamsters Union, which hadn't been in effect, did nothing for workers. At least they were going to come in and break some windows if that kind of stuff went on. They no longer had boo to say. Everybody was gone. They replaced them all with people who were making less than they had made to begin with. That's one of the ways at the age of 18 I first learned about labor unions.
2: Well, you know, I don't know whether any of you have seen this anywhere around the nation, but in Erie, there's an attorney here, and he's notoriously anti-union. All the companies around here hire him. Two of my shops hire him. And he goes on the public broadcasting station every so often, and his wife just happens to be one of the main news reporters for one of the biggest local channels here. And he goes on a local public broadcasting station once a week to talk about how terrible unions are.
1: And you don't have the ability to ask for an equal time, say, a fairness response?
2: Sure, we'd have the ability if we had the finances to do this, because he pays for it himself.
1: He pays for it on public television.
2: Yeah.
1: Ah, what a great country. And here on Labor Day, we're discussing labor unions. We'll be back after a brief break. You're listening to Rich Dreiley, president of UE Local 683 in Erie, Pennsylvania. Before him, David Bacon, a labor journalist, former labor union organizer, and Rosalinda Guillen of the campaign, the United Farm Workers Strawberry Campaign in Watsonville, California. Back with more here on Labor Day in 60 seconds.
4: 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And now back to Larry Bensky's Salute to Labor Unions and Organizers from this 1998 recording.

0: Here on Labor Day, we're talking about labor, union style. Rosalinda Guillén, a lot of people think that a lot of the problems the United Farm Workers had was a result of an electoral change here in California when we started having 16 consecutive years that we've now had of Republican governors, and the progress towards organizing that Cesar Chavez and others had accomplished for the UFW in the 60s and 70s ended when Jerry Brown's gubernatorial administration ended. Do you think that that's a fair analysis of one of the reasons why the UFW has not been able to be as strong in the fields as it wants to be? And do you have any hope that with the election of a different kind of governor, things would change?
1: Well, you know, I come from the state of Washington where we have no labor law, agricultural labor law at all. And so it's been an experience for me here in California, and I absolutely think that the Republican governors in the state have had a lot to do with the problems in organizing. It's not, you know, I shouldn't say the problems in organizing. We are organizing, and the workers, there's a lot of workers that want to have a union in the fields. Things are so bad. But I think at this last election that we had at Coastal Berry by this sham union that, you know, like David says, their major tool in winning that election was incredible intimidation and fear that they used. There's a small group of workers that physically attacked the pro-union supporters, and they not only intimidated the workforce at Coastal Berry, but also the management of Coastal Berry and the ALRB agents in the area. I mean, their biggest, you know, excuse they were given was that they were afraid that if this election didn't go forward, there was going to be even more violence in the fields. And I mean, that is absolutely ridiculous. They totally, you know, disowned themselves of their responsibility to the workers.
0: The ALRB did, the Agricultural, ALRB, yes. Agricultural Labor Relations Board. But there were hearings then held in Sacramento, which, yes, I heard David Bacon talk about and write about, and I heard some of here on KPFA. Is it Hilda Solis who chaired those hearings?
1: Yes, she was incredible.
0: Right, and the things that came out were just, as you said, if not worse. So then what?
1: It was obvious. It was clear. I mean, even before those hearings, workers were filing. I mean, there were hundreds of workers that filed in and out of the ALRB office here in Salinas, describing firsthand accounts of the fear, of the intimidation that had been going on, the violence. Injured workers, you know, talking to the agents and saying, don't let this election go through. And they just kept pointing to this sham petition, right, that a majority of workers had signed, even after the workers over and over, you know, stated that these signatures were coerced out of workers by fear of losing their work, by fear of violence.
0: So what's the best outcome you can have? How long of time frame might it take before that sham election, as you say, was overthrown and something real might happen? And meanwhile, as David Bacon was saying before, what happens to the workers? It's a notoriously migratory industry.
1: And you know, that's exactly what the workers themselves were telling the agents. I mean, how long is this going to take? Why are you ignoring the truth that's in front of you and hiding behind these, you know, the law that says give workers certain rights and then turning that law against the very workers they're trying to protect and saying, well, we're doing this for your own good, right?
0: So how long do you think?
1: I think it's going to be the way that it looks now, the way the investigations are going, it's not going to be until next season when we're going to be able to move into legally having another election at that company.
0: Yeah, but three-quarters of your workers might be then picking apples in Washington or doing cotton in the Central Valley. You know, you don't have the same people.
1: It's the challenge. That's the challenge that we have. And the committee itself, the core group and the leadership, that's the work that we have to do. What we're working on right now is to ensure the recall of those workers next year, to continue the campaign, and ultimately, you know, there's a lot of commitment from the workers at Coastal Berry to continue the campaign. There is an organized structure of United Farm Workers support within the company that's going to have to be maintained in spite of some tremendous pressure from the company, because like you say, now this you know, sham committee is out there, and they're trying to, you know, establish the credibility, which, by the way, has been very interesting how things have turned out, because a lot of the workers now are starting to hold them accountable. They're doing things.
0: They wanted to be a union. Now they're going to have to be one.
1: Okay, so you guys won the election. You know, where's our raise? You know, I mean, what are you going to do for it? Where's the better medical plan that you say you were going to give us? And they made a lot of promises that they're not keeping. And some of these, you know, leaders from the sham committee are hiding out, you know. And it's become very interesting.
0: They're certainly hiding out from the media. We couldn't find them to get them on the phone after it was over.
1: They're hiding out from the workers. They're trying to collect donations from the workers. You know, I mean, in some areas, they've you know, come around with the workers with a donation box saying that they need money. In where the support is the strongest, they're just getting laughed out of the field. In other areas where the intimidation is incredible with the supervisors and everybody, workers are afraid. They're giving them money. You know, so people are beginning to realize what's happened here, and they're paying attention of how they can continue to organize, but it's not going to be easy.
0: Rich Dreiling, you are in an area of Pennsylvania which I happen to know is a target zone politically for the Democrats to try to take a seat back from the Republicans. Congressman English?
2: Right.
0: How is it that the Republicans, who, I mean, the Democrats are not very great in this country. I'm the last person to stand up for Democratic Party. But certainly in a working class region like yours, how does it work that you don't have a very strong pro-union representative in Congress who would probably have to be a Democrat?
2: Well, you know, I refer to the Democrats as the Demopublicans.
0: Yeah, we do too.
2: They're pretty much all in the same boat today. But that's basically the reason why, too, because people like Phil English have towed the line, and he almost lost out a few years back to Ron DeNicola, and the election was so close that, you know, we had a convention in Washington. We have a political action convention there every year, and I sat across the table from him, and I basically told him, you know, in terms of the issues that we were there for, if he didn't toe the line and he didn't vote for labor, that we were going to do, and there was quite a few of us, including a 4,000-worker GE plant represented there, that we were going to do everything in our power to make sure that next year he was home watering the garden. He didn't like that at all. But
0: did he change his votes?
2: His voting changed.
0: Uh-huh.
2: I'm not saying it changed because of that. I'm saying it changed because of that and things like that.
0: So this time, do you think you've got a shot? Can you get a working class person, or at least somebody friendly to unions, to run against him?
2: Well, the thing of it is this: it's in Erie, it's a horse apiece. It really is. I'm afraid to say that, you know, as far as the Democrats who are being put on the ballot and the Republicans who are being put on the ballot, they all have a wonderful speech to give to everybody that's going to please everybody, and it's hard to say really whether it's worth even trying to get a Democrat at this point. I'm sure that it is, but you know, these decisions are so, you know,
0: one doesn't sound like to me like you're going to be out there beating the pavement and knocking on every door.
2: No, because it's hard to call here in Erie right now. If you're familiar with the area,
0: a little bit.
2: The candidates are a horse apiece. They truly are. And obviously we'd like to see a Democrat in there for what that's worth, but...
0: But it ain't worth much.
2: Well, it ain't worth much. That's true.
0: David Bacon, this brings us inevitably here on Labor Day to the question of the Labor Party, where you and I were at their founding convention, 2 years ago now in Cleveland. It sounds to me like Erie would be the kind of place where you would maybe want to get a Labor Party candidate cranked up and on the ballot and energizing people. Why do you think the Labor Party is having its annual convention this year, 2 years later, after the November congressional elections, and has not yet entered the electoral field?
3: Well, I think that there's disagreement inside the Labor Party about running candidates. That's what the problem was 2 years ago, and that's what the problem still is, and that has something to do with the timing and the place of the convention. In fact, that's going to be the major issue I expect that people are going to debate at the convention. But I think, you know, like taking a step back from it, because part of the problem of the Labor Party also is what labor unions do in relation to it and how much support it has from the labor movement as an institution. And to kind of see what the problem of the labor movement is in relation to the Labor Party and the Democrats, think again about Coastal Barry and think again about the problems of the farm workers. As you say, Larry, 16 years of Republican governors, I mean, that election was a blatant political payoff by Pete Wilson to the growers that have contributed thousands and thousands, millions of dollars to his and Duke Majan's campaigns before him. So they gave him the money. He gave him the Coastal Berry election. You get a Democratic governor in there, maybe things will be different. That is a very significant, important difference for a union. It's like a union that has wants to get a bargaining order for the National Labor Relations Board. The fact that you have Bill Gould in at the National Labor Relations Board and you get the bargaining order can sometimes be a matter of life and death in the existence of a local union. So this is nothing to sneeze at, and these are very important things, and unions got to worry about them if they want to survive.
0: And you're saying that if you ran a Labor Party candidate, for example, in the Salinas-Watsonville area against Sam Farr, a liberal Democrat, and you happen to take off enough votes from that liberal Democrat to get a Republican elected, things would be worse.
3: Well, I'm just saying...
0: Or could be worse.
3: I'm just saying that these are the reasons why unions support Democrats, is that there's something concrete that they're after, and sometimes what they're after is not an ideological question, it's a survival question.
1: Yeah.
3: But, you know... Bob Wages, who was one of the people that made the Labor Party become a major institution from a discussion group, said, you know, pointed out in relation to the national administration, the Clinton administration, the problem is that what the Democratic administrations, whether they're governors or whether they're presidents, what they give us as far as unions goes is they satisfy some of our institutional needs that help us to survive, things like appointments to the labor board, things like decisions that involve elections and so forth. But on the broader scale, social policies and the economic policies that determine the environment in which we live, things like trade policy, like NAFTA, for instance, or the fact that we can't get labor law reform through Congress and through the administration itself. On the big issues, the Democrats desert us. So here we are in this very problematic position of really needing some very immediate improvements and yet knowing that the party that we're supporting in the long run is advocating, I mean, here's NAFTA in Congress again, or not NAFTA, but fast-track in Congress again. And California's two senators are very conspicuously silent on what they're going to do in relation to NAFTA, our two Democratic senators. So on the larger issues is where the Democratic Party deserts us. That's our problem.
0: Rosalinda Guillén, Cesar Chavez used to mobilize a lot of people for people like Jerry Brown. United Farm Workers Union believe that Gray Davis, for example, is important to get elected in California this time?
1: We're definitely. That's going to be one of our biggest focus this fall is Gray Davis election, because what we saw with the ALRB and... you know, Richardson, the general counsel for the board, the Agricultural Labor Relations Board, especially at the hearing that we had in Sacramento, was under tremendous heat. And, I mean, he knew what was happening. It was visible in his face, in his body language, in the way that he spoke. He knew that what happened was wrong, and he did it anyway. He had to have had tremendous political, you know, support behind him, and somebody really twisting a knife into him that he had to, by God, push this through or else. And I mean, and when we go back and we look at the Strawberry Commission here in the area and how much money, like David Bacon was saying, they put into it, we estimate that 5 cents worth of every box of berries that's picked here in the area goes to the political arena to elect the Republicans in California. And not just in this area, but all of California. And so... you know, there has been a tremendous amount of money spent to be able to control the agricultural workers in the state of California. And this is the largest agricultural work, you know, the state that has the largest number of agricultural workers, California is. And so there's a lot of money involved in keeping the farm workers in California with the barest minimum wage and benefits. People are living high on the hog on the backs of farm workers of California and all across the country. But this is where the power is. This is where it comes out of.
0: Well, that may be a depressing note, I don't know, or it may be one that energizes people perhaps, hopefully. But on that note, we do have to end here on Labor Day, and I want to thank the three of you very much for joining us here on Pacifica's Living Room. You've heard most recently from Rosalinda Guillén, who is campaign coordinator for the United Farm Workers Strawberry Campaign in Watsonville, Rich Dryley, president of UE Local 683 in Erie, Pennsylvania, David Bacon, journalist, labor journalist, former union organizer. Thank you all very much for being with us here today on Pacifica Radio's Living Room.
4: We are important because of the work we do. who sweat and sacrifice, bring food to the tables of millions and millions of people across America and around the world.
5: Cesar Chavez was one of the great labor organizers of the 20th century. Born in 1927, he spent his childhood as a migrant worker and knew from personal experience the tribulations of the campesino. He devoted his life to organizing farm workers, to bettering their living and working conditions, to improving their health, and to building a strong movement that continues today to fight for justice. In 1962, Chavez moved to Delano, California. There, with no support from established unions, he organized the United Farm Workers Union. Over the years, he built the union, organized successful grape boycotts, fasted, got contracts from most of the growers, fought the use of pesticides in the fields, and never stopped organizing.

0: Social justice cannot come about if we think it's going to be done through public policy. We have enough years of experience that it doesn't happen. It's going to come about only if people say, okay, we're going to take public action, which means we're going to boycott. We're going to hurt the other side economically.
1: We are important because of the work we do. We are human beings who sweat and sacrifice, bring food to the tables of millions and millions of people across America and around the world.
2: How long? Not long. Because what you reap is what you sow.
3: And that does it for this program. A special salute to all the workers out there, and of course to longtime Pacifica producer Larry Bensky.
4: If you would like to get a copy of this program, call us in the archives at 1-800-735-0230 or search our entire collection at pacificaradioarchives.org. I've been your host, Mark Torres. Thanks for keeping our history alive.
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0: Zaza has spent years watching Palestinian voices get censored, flagged, shadow banned, and deleted. But the Palestinians refuse to be silenced.
1: I think it's really important to start from the vantage point of thinking of the story of Palestine not as a story of just unrelenting victimization or as a humanitarian catastrophe, but as the story of these various injustices that are inflicted upon a people who, you know, for all of the might and scale that is being levied against them, have never wavered from the directive to continue resisting and to continue advocating for their liberation and for the liberation of their land and, you know, for the rightfulness of their struggle.
0: We spend most of the hour with Zaza talking about his groundbreaking book, Terms of Servitude. Then we listen back to a clip from my 2025 interview with Omar El Akkad about his book, One Day Everyone Will Have Always Been Against This. This is Writer's Voice, compelling conversations with authors who challenge, inspire, and inform. Thanks for joining us this hour on this station, your favorite podcast app, or at writersvoice.net. I'm Francesca Rhiannon. The Palestinian people are the victims of an ongoing genocide. But they are not passive victims. Palestinians have been resisting oppression and silencing since the partition of 1947, and that resistance has never stopped. What has changed is the battlefield, because today a significant part of that battle is being fought on social media, and the platforms themselves have taken a side. My guest today is Omar Zaza, a Palestinian-American scholar, activist, journalist, and poet. His book is called Terms of Servitude, Zionism, Silicon Valley, and Digital Settler Colonialism in the Palestinian Liberation Struggle. It's the first comprehensive study I've encountered of how Facebook, Instagram, X, TikTok, and other major platforms systematically suppress Palestinian content, and how that censorship is connected to the financial and ideological ties between Silicon Valley and the Israeli state. Zaza has been living this story since 2012, when he was a graduate student at UCLA, organizing for Palestinian rights and facing doxing, blacklisting, and legislation designed to criminalize his activism. What he documents in this book, the shadow banning, the flagged posts, the deleted archives, the weaponization of AI, is not a series of glitches, it's a system. Here's my conversation with Omar Zaza. Omar Zaza, welcome to Writer's Voice.
1: Thank you so much for having me.
0: This book, Terms of Servitude, first just explain the title a little bit.
1: So the title is a little bit of a pun. You know, I think we're more used to hearing about terms of service that are associated with the various apps that I think it's fair to say at this point in time have come to, for better or worse and often worse, really sort of dominate our day-to-day lives. And so what I'm doing with the title is I'm sort of tweaking that and also introducing a little bit of this not so subtle critique, which is really just intended to say that, you know, when we go onto a lot of these platforms, and in the book, I'm particularly looking at the large scale social media platforms, you know, Facebook, Instagram, X. I talk a little bit about TikTok as well. What we're really acceding to or accepting is the broader social vision that a lot of the individuals who are behind these platforms and these companies have, which is a very anti-democratic and a very extractive world vision that relies in many ways on various forms of subjugation and extraction. And so with the title, you know, particularly the terms of servitude portion, I was really just trying to kind of introduce a pun that already sort of braces readers, for that worldview which they're going to confront in the text. And then, of course, the subtitle, Zionism, Silicon Valley, and Digital Settler Colonialism in the Palestinian Liberation Struggle, is really just sketching out what the main players in the story that the text is delving into are going to be, and hopefully also reflecting a little bit of my own, more of my own politics, I guess I should say, from the outset. Basically a text that is front and center, very proudly supportive of Palestinian liberation, and also trying to give a bit more serious study into who some of the main players in Palestinian oppression have come to be at this point in time.
0: Let's start, actually, though, before we dive into that, with you. From being a young person, you became a Palestinian activist. And how did your experiences as an activist in those early years lead you to write this book?
1: Well, that's a great question. I think we can kind of abstract a little bit, because I feel like in many ways, books are often really the attempt by writers to translate their experiences and their worldviews onto the page. And what I mean by that is that, I think we go through our lives having many different types of things happen to us. Many of them, can be negative, many of them can be positive, but in many ways, they're very formative. And I think that over the years, I've really come to realize that a really successful book is often the translation of just a little bit of how those experiences, that seem so fundamental to us, are really part and parcel of much broader forms of social developments and social and political transformations. And so, when I started out as an activist in the text, I talk about how really, it was around 2012 when I started graduate school, and I got involved with, because I was at UCLA, the UCLA chapter of Students for Justice in Palestine, which, especially with the start of the latest, Israel's latest genocide in Gaza, has been in the news a lot, right? When I got involved, it was basically various forms of repression to which we were subjected that, seemed very unique, and I'm thinking about, as I go into in the book, the different forms of online harassment and doxing and blacklisting, as well as some other analog, if you will, forms of repression, like attempts to pass various pieces of, academic and state legislation that basically criminalized organizing for Palestine and activism for Palestine. And even, academic speech for Palestine. So in many ways, all of the different dynamics that I think a lot of the younger activists of today, are unfortunately very well versed in experiencing, I was already experiencing way back at this point in time. And so, you don't necessarily think when something is happening to you, well, this is going to make a great book. But again, I think those experiences do plant seeds, and you start to think about, okay, what is the broader architecture, of this struggle, right? And in particular, what is the broader architecture of the different forms of repression to which we're subjected? What are the strategies that are often at the forefront, and why is that the case? And so I'd say, even before I thought about a book, those impressions were already really formative for me. And then what started to happen years later, after I finished graduate school, worked in nonprofit for a little bit, I started noticing kind of at a broader scale, not just with the experiences of me or my organization, just the various forms of repression to which people who advocate for Palestinian equality, freedom, and liberation are subjected. And after I started becoming an independent journalists contributing to outlets like the Electronic Intifada and Mondewise, I noticed that I was often being asked to write about the experiences of people who'd been subjected to the very same forms of repression. So, a lot of time had passed, and yet we're seeing the same types of oppression play out over and over again. And so, I think we can get more into the actual backstory of the book in a few minutes, but I'll just say that there was already something to seeing how common these different forms of repression were, and in fact how they were escalating, especially as big tech, came to have an increasingly outsized capture of our social lives. And so it definitely got me to thinking after a certain point that there could be a value in sort of a larger scale analysis of all of these things. And one that, even as it originated in the movement, because I do think that, this is very much a product of the Palestine Solidarity Movement, and all of the forces who advocate for Palestinian liberation in general, but also something that was situated kind of at the crossroads of a little bit of a broader collective, right? Still thinking by and large about a progressive audience, but also including individuals who aren't necessarily veteran activists in the Palestine movement, if you will, because I started to realize that even as we were having more and more attention, and I mean kind of large scale focus on the various negative impacts of big tech as an industry, how it was fortifying different systems of subjugation and oppression, there still wasn't a large scale focus on Palestine to the extent that I felt that there should be when you realize how directly anti-Palestinian a lot of the most negative tendencies of big tech really are, right? And in the book in particular, I focus on different forms of social media censorship or what I think of as anti-Palestinian content moderation. But of course, even the most negative applications of AI, right, are discussed. And you also have, as I had mentioned, these different forms of blacklisting whereby the internet really is weaponized to basically attempt to destroy the livelihoods of people who engage in various forms of activism and protest by smearing them essentially as anti-Semites. So, those experiences first showed me how common these experiences are to people who are in the movement. But then, after experiencing them for some time and then seeing how common they were for others as well, realizing that there was a little bit of a contradiction because, as common as they weren't really talked about with the scale with which it seemed that they warranted, given how much they actually happened to people. So I'd say, those are some of the main kind of background elements of what eventually led me to write the book.
0: Yeah, and while this book, Omar Zaza, Terms of Servitude, focuses on the digital realm, you do talk about it within a larger historical frame. In fact, you frame Palestinian history as a series of failed silencings. What do you mean by that?
1: Yeah, so when I talk about, Palestine or the story of Palestine as a series of failed silencings, what I'm saying is ultimately just that Palestinians, there's never been a moment in time where Palestinians did not resist their dispossession, right? And consequently, there is not going to be a moment in time where Palestinians begin to cease resisting. And in fact, the very reason that we keep talking about Palestine is precisely because of the various successes that Palestinian resistance has realized. And so, in the book, I say all the way from, the Nakba or catastrophe of 1948 up to the present, what we have is, an attempt to dispossess, to ethnically cleanse, an indigenous people. And yet you always have, those attempts met with ongoing resistance. And, resistance that is often done, seemingly against the odds, because of course, the Israeli state and the Israeli state in terms of the support that it realizes from the US is very well endowed, materially to continue to wage campaigns of genocide, of ethnic cleansing, which I often talk about in the book as really stemming from a colonial project. And yet Palestinians, continue to resist. And so I think it's really important to start from the vantage point of thinking of the story of Palestine not as a story of just unrelenting victimization or as a humanitarian catastrophe, but as the story of these various injustices that are inflicted upon a people who, for all of the might and scale that is being levied against them, have never wavered from the directive to continue resisting and to continue advocating for their liberation and for the liberation of their land and, for the rightfulness of their struggle. And so, that phrase is, it's also kind of what that tendency that is, I think, reflected in the phrase is also what leads me later on in the book to also do kind of broader historical deep dives, if you will, about, the various ways that Palestinians have always navigated, kind of this unequal media landscape that was often stacked against them to their advantage, or thinking about how, they successfully capitalized upon technological developments, like the emergence of the internet and the first waves of products that came with the internet, to basically try to outmaneuver the various limitations imposed upon them by military occupation. So, I think that phrase is really, if you were going to try to reduce a message of the book to an axiom, I think that phrase is one of the most important places to start because it really centers the unwavering importance of ongoing resistance and thinking of Palestinians as people with full agency who continue to defy and resist the injustices that are imposed upon them.
0: And of course, narrative, who gets to say what, is at the very center of this book. You said something about, and I don't remember the exact words you used, but how, what forms are permissible online to talk about Palestinians. Of course, one is the oppositional one, but even the most sympathetic ones. You talk about Palestinians being allowed to appear online only in depoliticized forms, grief without resistance, suffering without cause. So talk about the tropes that are allowed and the ones that aren't.
1: Yeah, I definitely think, and I'm not alone in thinking this, some of a lot of the individuals that I've interviewed were also very attuned to this, being Palestinian content creators, or at least, Palestinian activists who rely on the internet a lot, are very attuned to the fact that the posts that tend to present Palestine or to present individual Palestinians or groups of Palestinians in these very depoliticized terms, as these tragic victims, who are subjected to various iniquities and forms of deprivation, but that conveniently have no direct culprit, mass starvation, loss of homes, even, killing, although we might not say killing or murder, we might just say death, because I think that many of these tendencies are also an extension of how the legacy media operates, right? Which there's this necessary kind of cleansing of any and all culpability whenever they talk about Palestine. So Palestinians are just these people that happen to die or to face starvation or, to lose their homes, but there's never an agent. Israel is never named. Zionism, as a colonial project, of course, is never named. And so, online, the posts that tend to have the most success are the ones that really present this victimization without cause, as we might think of it, or victimization, without a culprit, maybe is the best way to put it. Those tend to have the most success. They really rely on this kind of liberal sympathy, that the audience might have, but they also don't indict anybody. They don't advocate for a particular change because ultimately, if you really think about the cause of oppression of a particular people being a colonial project or being a colonial project that is heavily backed, by an imperialist power that happens to be the empire which many of us live in, then all of a sudden you're getting to the point where you're naming material sources and you're also advocating for challenging those sources, right? Of course, big tech as an industry, legacy media as such, are very dependent upon the imperialist status quo for their own successes. So it's, not that surprising that you would have this, digital ecosystem where the posts that are allowed to thrive, to have the most success, are the ones that can talk about maybe a little bit of how sad it is that Palestinians face such deprivation, but do so without really naming the culprit. And some of the people that I talked to in the book were a little bit demoralized about this. So I remember an interview with Nadine Kaswani, an activist from New York. She said, you know, I see a lot of these people who really are basically, you know, doing this content farming of misery, and it's really just presenting, you know, Palestinians as deprived, as these, you know, total helpless victims that have no recourse to anything, where nothing can be done, and those are the posts that succeed the most, and it's very demoralizing. And so I think even that demoralizing factor is not incidental, right? And we can think about the impacts that posts have on people's imaginations. And, you know, it's not surprising that there would be an incentivization of really thinking of Palestinians in this way, as these perpetually tragic people with no direct cause for this tragedy, but probably it's a little bit of their own fault, to kind of help get more and more people to internalize this and thereby sort of diffuse some of the outrage that people feel from the genocide, which of course needs to be directed somewhere, right? And should be directed at the actual engineers of these atrocities. So I definitely think that there's a lot of concrete reasons for why this would be the case. But you know, we need to remind ourselves that, you know, the online world in many cases is kind of a microcosm of sort of an attempt to reflect the values of, you know, the individuals who shape these platforms and what they want us to do. And so, and it's important to resist that by remembering that there's a lot more to that story and continuing to push to fill in the blanks that we're often not encouraged to think about.
0: And so when Palestinians do push and fill in the blanks, when Palestinian narratives break through, you say that the repression often intensifies. Could you give some examples from the book of online examples that express that and why that happens?
1: So in the book, you know, online, when you start to have content creators and activists and journalists, you know, who really refuse to toe this line of messaging and continue to post about Palestine in a way that names the direct material causes and agents of oppression, particularly vis-a-vis insisting upon the importance of seeing Palestine as a struggle against settler colonialism, a struggle, you know, for indigenous liberation, you know, and a struggle against a colonial project that is directly supported by Western imperialist powers like the United States. You know, those types of posts often tend to be subjected to various forms of censorship. They can be removed by the platforms. And again, you know, just as a reminder to the listeners, you know, I look in particular at platforms like Facebook or Instagram or X and TikTok, but they tend to be removed for various reasons that are tied to the so-called community standards that these platforms often use, or they may be tied to the terms of service. You know, oftentimes these forms of removal are justified by policies that are related to designated terrorist or extremist organizations. But this applies regardless of the actual nature of the post, right? So if somebody, for example, is talking about Palestinian political history and, you know, they have a post about, you know, Ghassan Kanafani, who was a brilliant writer, as well as a member of the Popular Front for the Liberation of Palestine, which was designated as a terrorist organization by the United States in 97, I believe, or 1997, then of course you could have your post stricken and just and the strike be justified through these policies. So, of course, you know, this creates a difficulty for people to be able to talk about different figures and moments in Palestinian history. And it often doesn't need to just be related to the specific designation. You know,

0: you won't see the content right away. If it's a video, you'll see an app like Instagram say, "We flagged this for sensitive content, see why." And you could also just say, see the reason and then choose to view the post. But in the world of social media, where there's so many posts happening at such a rapid pace, that's already going to greatly impede the spread and the reach that that could have, right? There's already going to be people who don't see it. There's going to be people who start to think, well, maybe I shouldn't be looking at content like this, right? So there's all these kind of secondary effects that these types of flaggings can have. And of course, that's not to mention the fact that posts can often be flagged for just flat out wrong reasons, right? I've talked in the book about posts by Palestinian journalists being flagged as pornographic when they clearly were not pornographic, right? And people who worked behind the scenes at Meta, there was an individual who basically had exposed that this was happening, to a Palestinian journalist. And in part of his suit, I believe, against Meta was basically saying that he had experienced this as a worker, right? And had tried to speak up about it and that nothing had happened. So we know that posts are also flagged disingenuously for all kinds of reasons. And I've also looked at, after the book was published, but very, very shortly after, I also looked at the case of Saleh Al-Jafarawi, who was a journalist based in Gaza, who had a very huge reach and had multiple social media accounts and made it very clear that, he knew that he was being targeted for his journalism about the genocide, and he had faced various forms of censorship and restriction on Meta platforms, but basically was going to continue documenting as much as he could. And then, sure enough, he was assassinated by Israeli-aligned forces, and his social media accounts were deleted. And so, this also prompted a lot of outrage because it's a harrowing real-time demonstration of the utility of a lot of these forms of digital capture, because ultimately what you have is a digital archive of genocide. And so when the companies decide they're going to start deleting these posts, right, then you lose that archive. We've often said that the internet is forever, but actually that's not the case. A lot of the internet is being deleted, particularly when it's content that is produced by people who are speaking out against a genocide that is very much subsidized and supported, politically, materially, ideologically by imperial powers like the United States. So people are often experience this deletion, this flagging of posts. I also talk to people who experience what's referred to as shadow banning, meaning that your posts just are basically targeted to the extent that they don't reach your followers. So this one is the most difficult in many ways for people to identify because you often don't know what's happening. And many of us don't have big enough platforms to really be able to have an accurate measure of this. But I talked to Laura Alborno, who is a Palestinian American attorney and a co-producer of the Palestine Bond podcast. And she, was able to, because she has such a huge following, see the shadow banning play out in real time. So she'd say, I'd post something and I'd see that maybe a few hundred people out of thousands and thousands of followers liked it. And so I know that I'm under this massive shadow ban. And so what I need to do is I need to alternate. There's just ways you have to start getting around the algorithm because a lot of the censorship is increasingly algorithmic as well. So, she would mix up posts, some personal posts and a post related to Palestine. I've talked to people who've had to engage in what's referred to as algo speak, meaning they write with emojis rather than using actual words, because we also know that certain words can trigger censorship more than others. So things related to assassination, murder, death, all those, all, for as one example, we'll often use the skull emoji. So there's different ways that people, outwit the shadow ban. But unfortunately, as this censorship becomes increasingly more pronounced on these platforms, people need to spend increasing amounts of creativity and time and energy in just working around censorship rather than, being able simply to share the content that more people need to share in order to be activated to decry and engage in different forms of organizing against the genocide.
1: Omar Zaza, stay tuned for more of our conversation after the break.

0: We Still Rise by Serenade Atlas. Welcome back to Writer's Voice. I'm Francesca Rhiannon. Go to writersvoice.net to listen again, like, and subscribe to the podcast. Let's get back to my conversation with Omar Zaza about his book, Terms of Servitude. Before the break, Omar was talking about the disingenuous ways that social media platforms censor pro-Palestinian content and how advocates find ways to circumvent that censorship. You know, it's so interesting to hear this because Facebook, for example, Twitter, a lot of these huge online platforms have been accused of failing to moderate, say, right-wing speech. And, you know, they just kind of throw up their hands and say, well, there's nothing that we can do about it. But you're pointing out that this is not accidental or inconsistent censoring of Palestinian speech, but actually structural, a political choice, you say, that's embedded in platform design. So how come they can do this when it applies to Palestinians, but they throw up their hands when it comes to right-wing speech?
1: Yeah, that's a great point. A couple of things. I think, first of all, for all of their branding and self-promotion, particularly I think what we saw in, you know, the early 2010s, you know, thinking of social media really as this agent of democratization, you know, for all of that, I think it's really important to recognize that big tech as an industry at its core is a far-right, reactionary, anti-democratic project, and its roots reflect that in many ways it always has been. So, you know, they don't really have an issue with speech against the right. In fact, they love that. And these platforms, prior to this moment, for years, have been accused of really having this bias towards the far right. And if you look at what happened in 2016, for example, right, where we started to hear all of these liberal media narratives about, you know, Russia has hacked the election and all of these things. What did these platforms do? This was the perfect alibi for them to start really throttling the reach of progressive and leftist accounts all the more, right? Because now the narrative could become, well, you know, we need to make sure that people are getting reliable information. But of course, it was the left and, you know, also some progressive voices that really bore the brunt of these so-called attempts to preserve the integrity of information on platforms like Facebook. So, you know, I think we've seen for years this attempt to really tank the reach of the left, you know, to really make sure that leftist or progressive content does not have the same spread, the same reach that we see various right or far right accounts enjoying on big tech platforms. And I think so. That's also, I think, reflected, in how, you know, big tech as a whole, as an industry, really reacted to, you know, the Donald Trump's second term. We've seen this industry, by and large, really bend the knee, and very gladly so. So this excuse that you're asking about really is nothing more than an excuse. If we go back to some of the roots and the history of Silicon Valley, not just the current tech industry as we know it, I think we'll see that it's always really been this reactionary hub. And of course, the internet and social media in many ways are inextricable from the broader military industrial complex. So it shouldn't really come as a surprise that it's often conservative and, you know, variously anti-radical views that are going to enjoy, you know, the most promotion on these platforms, whereas views that advocate for social change rooted in collective empowerment and benefit are the ones that are really going to suffer kind of the worst instances of this targeted moderation. But yes, right, they often say they can't do anything, but that's really an excuse to continue engaging in the types of content moderation that they are very capable of engaging in.
0: Yeah, and talk about the example of TikTok. Yeah, you write about the attempt to ban it, of course, under Trump now. It's been actually taken over by pro-Israel forces, the pro-Zionist Larry Ellison. So why is the TikTok, the attempt to ban TikTok part of this story? What did TikTok expose that made political elites so uneasy?
1: Yeah, TikTok is such an interesting example. I mean, first off, TikTok in many ways became the platform of choice, particularly for younger activists who were engaging in various forms of activism for Palestine. It also became a really naturally conducive platform for sharing various videos coming out of Gaza, because of the nature of the way it was set up, right? It's an app that basically is very video forward rather than being primarily text-based, which a lot of the older generation, or the first wave, we could say, of social media was. And people, activists of various stripes, I should say, took to this platform and very effectively used it as the vehicle for spreading various types of content that were tied to Palestine, that were deconstructing the, reflexively pro-Zionist messaging that we often get in the legacy media, and that we hear from many, many politicians, I should say, given the nature of our political establishment. And, this really sent people into a panic, right? You have that infamous clip of Jonathan Greenblatt, of the ADL, saying we have a TikTok problem, we have a Gen Z problem. You have politicians, and this is bipartisan, I should say, so it's, Republican and Democratic politicians, both really kind of, foaming at the mouth about, this pro-Hamas app, this app that is corrupting people's minds after October 7th. And the attempts to ban TikTok, should say very quickly, stretch all the way back to at least 2020, right? But at the time, the moral panic was simply, China has your data, right? And this just wasn't enough to galvanize the type of outrage that was needed to actually put enough pressure for a ban. But when that moral panic was combined with the fact that there was clearly such collective outrage, at Israel's latest conduct that was actually pushing people away, from support for Israel, and pushing them even to rethink all that they had been told, about Israel and Palestine, and that there were so many people on this app who were kind of ready to fill in that vacuum with messaging in support of Palestine and Palestinians, that really just creates the momentum that allows for this to happen. So you have the TikTok ban that is really first signed into being by Joe Biden, but it continues. There's several extensions by Trump, and then finally we have the current configuration. But it's always been really this question of the app's efficacy at spreading messaging related to Palestine that made it such a target. Now, there's other elements that I think are important, which is also that, in terms of this kind of imperial narrative, TikTok was seen as a competitor. And, of course, selling to American individuals and institutions basically puts this under the umbrella of American big tech, so you don't have as much competition. That's also important, especially when there's this imperial rivalry that we're thinking about vis-a-vis China, right? But it's really the activism for Palestine that makes people panic about this app, and that, leads to the successful translation of the ban, which had been in process for several years. And of course, we know, the writing is on the wall. The attempt is to transform, or to fully inoculate, this app from ever again becoming, what it had acted as at the moment in time post October 7th, where you have this explosion of different forms of activism and organizing, including, the student uprisings on campuses across the United States. Now there's really a much more concerted attempt to really lock down TikTok, make it an app that is aligned with pro-Israel messaging and that disseminates nothing but that, or as close to nothing but that as possible as you can have for social media, right? So you have it as part of the media conglomerate of the Ellisons. And I should say too that this is an interesting moment because, when I started working on the book and when I really started thinking about these things, I was still somewhat thinking in terms of a bit of a binary between legacy media and social media. But I think now, with this TikTok ban, with TikTok coming under the Ellison's umbrella, we're seeing this attempt to really streamline media control across different fields in ways that, if they're not unprecedented, I think at least the scale is a little bit unprecedented. It's literally this family that is now owning all of these different institutions of different types of media, and that is very explicitly dedicated to making sure that they don't platform anything aside from, uncritical, unthinking support for the Israeli project. The scale of that, I think, is a little bit novel, and it should be troubling for all of us.
0: Well, it is deeply troubling. I'm not sure how effective it is. I mean, from what I've heard, CBS's rankings are tanking ever since it was taken over by Barry Weiss and also the Ellisons. So, in your book, Omar Zaza, in terms of servitude, you also spend a considerable amount of time talking about the resistance to this kind of control, even though this control seems so overwhelming. What forms of resistance do you think are most underestimated right now and that can succeed?
1: So, several forms. I mean, I think first and foremost, a very impactful form of resistance, that I wrote about is the resistance of tech workers themselves who are really resisting their companies, their employers' various attempts and, projects to actively, I should say, streamline Israel's genocide in Gaza, right? So, I was thinking of, for example, the No Tech for Apartheid campaign, which is a collective of Google and Amazon workers who are really resisting Project Nimbus, which is the contract that Google and Amazon had with Israel to basically provide cloud computing and cloud storage services, and just basically to help the Israeli state better streamline its use of AI for purposes of, what's euphemistically referred to as military action, but what is ultimately just, genocide, collective punishment of the Palestinian people. So that form of resistance, I think, has been very crucial because it helps to expose what's happening behind the scenes. And, this is something that I think is really important for all of us to keep in mind. But a lot of what we know about what the tech companies do happens in hindsight. If it were up to these companies, we would never know anything, about their backdoor dealings, about their military contracts. And I think that this also kind of ties into the broader and anti-intellectual, anti-journalistic tendency of big tech as an industry as a whole, right? Where there's this consistent attempt to really stamp out any and all ability for people to keep the receipts of what companies are doing, right? There's a broader tendency towards this because the industry is so oppressive in general. But in any case, what we find out about what companies do happens oftentimes because of activism, because of organizing, or because of whistleblowing. So things like the No Tech for Apartheid campaign, where people engage in activism and demonstrations at the vicinity of companies, during company proceedings, or at company headquarters, as we also saw for Microsoft workers, who were protesting the Microsoft's contracts with Israel. Those things are very impactful. Now, you could argue, well, the companies are still going to do those things, but I think the spectacle is disruptive. The information is vital because it informs the general public about what is actually happening, and people can start to actually move on this information. And secondly, big tech as a whole is generally pretty impervious to a lot of what we can do. But when you're talking about labor, it's a slightly different equation because you're starting to really hit them where it hurts, right? Which is literally their ability to turn a profit. If workers say, we're not going to do this, we're going to walk away and we're going to make this very noisy and very loud so everybody knows what's happening, at the very least, it does slow things down. And of course, I'd already mentioned this, but whistleblowing is a really important action that people can take. So oftentimes, I've talked to individuals who find themselves working for tech companies, but feel very isolated and are unsure of what they can do. Now, I think the best example we've seen is people who've really taken to the streets, who've basically read all of the names, given us this information about these various contracts, engaged in these very loud public demonstrations. But even if you're somebody who, for whatever reason, is not able to do that, you can still act as a whistleblower. And that is still very vital because it still gives us a lot of the information we otherwise wouldn't have. Now, this didn't make it into the book because it happened a little bit after I'd submitted the manuscript, but one of my pieces of reporting for the Electronic Intifada was about the ways that Dell Technologies is entrenched in the genocide. And specifically, what we uncovered as a result of whistleblowing was that it's not just artificial intelligence programming, but it's also literally by providing hardware, technological hardware, meaning the physical, technologies that are used to run the various programs, that Dell provides that enables the AI targeting programs like Lavender or the Gospel, which target individual Palestinians and Palestinian infrastructure. Up until that point in time, details like that were not really known, even though it was pretty obvious that Dell Technologies was a very big supporter of the Israeli project all the way through the genocide. But we didn't necessarily, there were some details that hadn't been fleshed out. And so thanks to, people behind the scenes, we were able to fill that in and to expose that. So those are some of the things that people can continue to engage in. And of course, I think at another level, continuing to speak out about what's happening, continuing to post about it, even as it's not something that's going to be promoted by the platforms, is important because we can sort of fall into the trap of assuming that, well, the censorship is so normalized at this point, it's so widespread, what's the point? But, the more that we continue to do that, even if there are, censorious ramifications, we're also continuing to just expose the nature of the beast, if you will, where it's very clear that they have this anti-Palestinian bent. And I think that that's important to continue to have on the record. Lastly, another thing I talk about in the text is also just the way that the Israeli project, social media has allowed the Zionist project, the Israeli project, really to tell on itself, right? Once you have all of these, occupation forces, soldiers taking the social media to proudly broadcast their various crimes against humanity, their destruction of Palestinian infrastructure, their sadism, their torture, against individual Palestinians. I mean, that's directly undermining, the Israeli image, which has already been in shambles as a result of, the intrepid example of Palestinian journalists and activists. So there is also an element of just the kind of omnipresence of social media really enabling the Israeli state to kind of contribute to its own PR undoing, right? Which I think is also important to think about and something that I reflect on in the book as well. But in short, even though I think the odds are very much stacked against us, people are by no means powerless, and there are various ways that people can continue to speak out and to take action against these actors.
0: It's almost as if when imperialist forces repress the other side, repress the forces of liberation, then they act with more and more impunity, which just exposes them even more. So that's ironic. And this book, Terms of Servitude, I think it's the first thing I've really seen that goes so deeply into this issue, and we didn't even really talk about military intelligence and AI, which is, also part of the story and a fascinating part of this book. So I want to thank you, Omar Zaza, so much for opening our eyes to this on Writer's Voice.
1: Thank you for having me. It was a pleasure.
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0: Back in March of 2025, I spoke with Omar El-Akkad about his book, One Day Everyone Will Have Always Been Against This. Let's listen to a clip from that conversation now. This is such an important book. One Day Everyone Will Have Always Been Against This. This title really struck me before even reading the book, because that's what I've been thinking since it became so clear that Israel was engaged in a genocide against the Palestinians. So tell us about your thinking behind this title.
1: So the title comes from this tweet I put out in October of 2023. I'm not much of a social media guy. I've stopped altogether since then, but at the time, you know, I post once a month or something, and I didn't think much of it. It just seemed to me a particularly self-evident thing that when it's too late to do anything about any of this, it'll just be acceptable in polite society to talk about how you've always been against it. It ended up gaining traction, but I was working on the book independent of that. And it was only after the first draft of the manuscript was completed that one of my editors suggested using that as the title. And so one of the things I've been trying to do in almost every interview is try to convince people that I didn't just take a tweet and stretch it out to 200 pages. I promise that's not what was going on. But for me, it was a function of, I think, pattern recognition. I think now of all the literary festivals I go to that start with a land acknowledgement, or the fact that it's very difficult for me to find somebody who wasn't always against South African apartheid. I don't think this is something that's going to happen next week, but I think perhaps towards the end of my life, I might see something similar here.
0: Well, I hope it comes a lot sooner than that. In this book, you have two narrative threads. One is talking about what's going on in Gaza, the contemporary assault and the genocide that is happening there. And the other thread is your own story, coming to this country and becoming a journalist. Talk about the evolution of your own understanding of the empire, because this book is very centered on the empire of neoliberalism, the global economic order. You say that there were deep, ugly cracks in the bedrock of this thing called the free world, and yet you believe the cracks could be fixed, that the thing was salvageable until the fall of 2023. So what changed for you?
1: I mean, I think one of the things about this book is that obviously I wouldn't have started writing it were it not for the slaughter in Gaza. But Palestinians can tell their own stories and have been telling their own stories. This for me is very much a book about my anchoring towards the West, which has been going on for the vast majority of my life. There's a reason I sound the way I do. There's a reason that I am culturally fluent here. And when most people who are born and raised in this part of the world talk to me, I generally don't feel far away. And so in a sense, I think for me, this book is about this notion of the negative space of becoming that kind of person, the things that I chose not to think about. And this is a particularly significant kind of self-indictment, because it's not like I was sitting around during those years at a great distance from the things I'm talking about. I was a journalist. I was in Afghanistan. I was in Guantanamo Bay. I was in Ferguson, Missouri, covering the protests there. I saw some of these cracks up close. I think the difference over the last year and a half is that there's a kind of immediacy and intimacy and complicity that, and perhaps this is a function of my own naivete, I hadn't felt before. It's a very jarring thing to witness a genocide being live streamed and have your politicians and elected representatives tell you that this is a good thing and that you're a bad person if you oppose it, and know that you are paying for this, right? I'm paying for those bombs. I'm killing those kids. That's me. And so I think the immediacy of it, the intimacy of it, and my own complicity in it has forced me to think about the kind of human being I am with relationship to this part of the world in a very different way. And that's essentially what I think this book is about. I know it barges in through the door pretending to be a series of very incendiary arguments, but at its core, I think it's a book about uncertainty. I've become unanchored from the thing I've oriented myself towards for the majority of my life, and I don't know what I am on the other side of that.
0: Yeah, I'd like to pick that up a little bit later, but first, so that our listeners can really understand the arguments that you lay out, I think it might be dawning on a lot of people that the system we live under, this neoliberal capitalism, has never really been about democracy for all. And you say this is the account of a fracture, a breaking away from the notion that the polite Western liberal ever stood for anything at all. So you've talked about the breaking away part. Talk about the liberal never standing for anything at all.
1: Yeah, so I mean, one of the ways in which I've come to think about any society I live in, and I've lived in a bunch of very different ones, is in terms of the sort of reward punishment equilibrium. You know, here's the ways in which you're punished for stepping out of line, and here are the ways in which you are rewarded for remaining in line. And I see this through the prism of my own personal experience. You know, I've been rewarded greatly for falling in line, for being the kind of human being I am. You know, I have relatives who have similar names, who look the same religion, who get dragged into secondary every time they try to cross a border because they don't sound like me, right? And so one of the things I was thinking about when I was thinking about sort of mainstream liberalism, particularly in this country, particularly in the United States, is the sense that there is kind of a great distance between the performance of virtue and the pragmatic reality. You know, you wake up in the morning and you watch a State Department press secretary talk about the deep care this country has for a population that is undergoing immense bombardment while at the same time funding that bombardment. And you can't kind of look away from the chasm between those two things. You know, when I talked to people early on about this book when I was writing it, the biggest discrepancy in reaction wasn't ideological. It wasn't between liberals and conservatives. It wasn't religious or ethnic. It was generational. I would talk to folks older than me about this book, and they would say, you know, you probably shouldn't write this book. Because again, they'd become attuned to a certain kind of punishment reward structure, and they were thinking about the punishment. Whereas when I talked to people younger than me, they were completely unfazed by anything that's in this book. And I think that's because for them, the reward punishment equilibrium is breaking down completely. There used to be a time where if you kept your head down and you just looked away, the reward was, you know, a house in the suburb and a two-car garage and a life that was materially better than the previous generation. And for them, all of that is falling apart. And so I think it relates to this notion of what mainstream liberalism can offer. And if you have to contend with this massive discrepancy between what is said and what is done, what are you getting in return?
0: That was Omar El Akkad talking with me in 2025. Go to writersvoice.net to hear the full conversation. That's it this week for Writer's Voice. 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And don't forget to subscribe, like, and link to our podcast. It really helps to spread the word about the show. I'm Francesca Rhiannon.

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1: From Feature Story News in New Delhi, I'm Ishan Garg. Asian stocks fluctuated on Tuesday amid doubts over the durability of a Middle East ceasefire, dampened the boost from AI optimism. Investors are assessing the likelihood of a Middle East peace agreement as US-Iran talks stall, while US President Donald Trump and Israeli Prime Minister Benjamin Netanyahu offered mixed signals over ending the fighting in Lebanon. Laura Westbrook reports from Hong Kong.
2: South Korea's KOSPI and Japan's Nikkei 225 slipped in Tuesday morning trading, though there were gains in Hong Kong with the Hang Seng Index on the rise off the back of tech shares. Meanwhile, Brent crude, the global oil benchmark, was trading at around $95 a barrel amid conflicting signs from the Middle East clouding prospects for a peace deal.
1: U.S. President Donald Trump has reacted to the news Iran is reportedly suspending peace negotiations by telling a reporter, "I don't care if the talks are over." However, he also has posted on social media saying talks are continuing at a rapid pace. In a separate post, he says he has spoken to Israel and Hezbollah, getting them to recommit to their ceasefire. Nick Harper reports from Washington.
3: In an interview with CNBC, Donald Trump said that the protracted talks with Iran had started to get very boring, adding, "I really don't care. I couldn't care less if Iran walks away from negotiations." That news came Monday via Iranian state TV, saying officials were suspending the talks over Israel's continued bombardment of Lebanon. President Trump wrote on social media he had had a very productive call with Israeli Prime Minister Benjamin Netanyahu and had a very good call with Hezbollah through highly placed representatives. He said that both sides had agreed that all the shooting will stop. It's unclear if that will be enough to bring Iran back to the negotiating table. I'm Nick Harper in Washington.
1: The artificial intelligence company Anthropic says it has filed paperwork for an initial public offering, setting the stage for a blockbuster IPO possibly later this year. The maker of the chatbot Claude will be competing with rival OpenAI as well as SpaceX, both of which are planning to go public. Ira Spitzer reports from San Francisco.
4: In a blog post, Anthropic announced it had confidentially filed IPO paperwork with the SEC, saying the timing of its offering will depend on market conditions and other factors. The company was founded in 2021 by Dario Amodei, a former OpenAI researcher who now serves as CEO. Anthropic recently closed a funding round that pushed its valuation to nearly $900 billion, surpassing the ChatGPT maker OpenAI for the first time. The AI boom has sparked enormous excitement on Wall Street, with several high-profile IPOs in the pipeline. OpenAI is also planning to go public, as is Elon Musk's SpaceX, whose debut is expected later this month. Ira Spitzer, San Francisco.
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5: Expect sunny skies today, with high temperatures around 75, partly cloudy overnight, with lows around 50 degrees, and sunny again on Wednesday, with highs reaching 80. This is WRFI.

0: Hello and welcome to Background Briefing, available 24/7 at backgroundbriefing.org. I'm Ian Masters and today we'll look into a number of stories and issues in the news. We will begin with Iran suspending talks to end the war because of Israel's military escalation in Lebanon and speak with Dr. Anil Shelan, a research fellow at the Quincy Institute for Responsible Statecraft, a fellow at Rice University's Baker Institute for Public Policy, and an expert on religious and political authority in the Middle East and North Africa. She has worked as a journalist in Egypt and Yemen and served as a foreign affairs officer at the Office of Near Eastern Affairs in the Department of State's Bureau of Democracy, Human Rights and Labor until resigning over then-President Biden's policy on the war in Gaza. Then we'll examine how the owner of the Delaney Hall detention facility, GEO Group, is profiting from the misery of the inmates who are on a hunger strike and how Stephen Miller's cruelty is the point of ICE's random roundup of immigrants, which is to torture detainees to the point where they give up their rights and self-deport. Joining us is Shusi Matha, a senior litigation attorney with the American Immigration Council, where she works to protect the rights of non-citizens through affirmative litigation and practice advisories for immigration attorneys. Previously, she worked at a migrants' rights organization in Mexico and was an attorney for the Bronx Defenders, where she represented individuals incarcerated by ICE. Then finally, we get an update on the continuing cover-up of Trump's ties to Epstein by the MAGA toadies Todd Blanche, Kash Patel, and Congressman Comer, and speak with Nina Burley, a senior editor at The New Republic, best-selling author, documentary producer, and publisher of the Substack American Freak Show. A professor at New York University's Arthur J. Carter Journalism Institute, she's written 7 books, the latest of which include The Trump Women, Part of the Deal, and she has a new novel, Turnaround, Don't Drown, and is the producer of a recent documentary series on Apple TV, Epstein's Shadow. And joining us now, Dr. Anil Shelan, who is a research fellow at the Quincy Institute for Responsible Statecraft, a fellow at Rice University's Baker Institute for Public Policy, and an expert on religious and political authority in the Middle East and North Africa. She has worked as a journalist in Egypt and Yemen and served as a foreign affairs officer at the Office of Near Eastern Affairs in the Department of State's Bureau of Democracy, Human Rights and Labor until resigning over then-President Biden's policy on the war in Gaza. Welcome to Background Briefing, Dr. Anil Shelan.
1: Thank you for having me.
0: Well, thanks for joining us. And Iran has suspended talks to end the war in the Persian Gulf because of Israel's military escalation in Lebanon. So what is happening there? Is Netanyahu being the spoiler, or are the Iranians just taking advantage of it for whatever reason to dangle the United States out as they are, you know, hanging us out to dry? I mean, as a former representative of the United States in the State Department, I mean, I cannot believe how humiliating this is for the United States with this ridiculous and reckless president who clearly doesn't know what he's doing. I mean, we're looking pretty pathetic, don't you think?
1: Yes. Well, I mean, just to respond to that, yes, I would say that many countries around the world, this has just been the latest example of why it doesn't make sense to trust the United States. I mean, you think a year ago with the tariff drama, that caused a lot of countries to rethink their economic relationships with the United States. At this point, many countries are wondering about the wisdom of a security partnership, or at least of relying too heavily on the United States. I don't foresee that countries such as in the Middle East would forego their security relationship with the U.S., but I do think many are reconsidering the extent to which they have relied on the United States, given that clearly for the countries in the Gulf, other countries in the Middle East, it's very evident that relying on the U.S. Really leaves you quite exposed, unless you're Israel, in which case the U.S. will bend over backwards to accommodate your preferences. As you said, the Israelis have been acting as a spoiler given their escalation in Lebanon. We saw the reporting just a few days ago where there it seemed that perhaps they were nearing a deal. And then not only did we see escalation from Israel, but also just the Iran war hawks just losing their minds over the prospect of, you know, God forbid this war could end and the Strait of Hormuz could reopen and you know, gas prices might go back down and the world could access necessary commodities like fertilizer. No, much more important to maintain this stupid war. But I do think one thing that you alluded to this, Ian, in that this may be a convenient excuse for Iran, while on the one hand, Iran is deeply committed to Hezbollah, to, you know, their interests are very they share common interests. But at the same time, there is concern inside Iran that they see the possibility of a deal as merely a pretext for escalation. And so they're not sure that reaching a deal is actually even in their interests. Whereas I think it's very clear that Trump will be willing to attack regardless if he decides to do so. I don't think whether or not there's a deal is going to limit that. But I think what we've seen from Trump's behavior is he's not eager to return to the open shooting war. We've seen the damage sustained on US facilities. We've seen casualties, obviously, the extent to which the U.S. has used up interceptors and just other crucial just aspects of the sort of materiel needed for war. It's just, again, this is such a stupid and foolish war that was completely unnecessary. And I don't think Trump is eager to restart it, but the Iranians are feeling very paranoid about that.
0: Well, but he's desperate, isn't he? That's why I say we look pathetic. I mean, right. even now that the Iranians are saying they're suspending peace talks, the White House is saying, no, everything's hunky-dory. I mean, obviously there's a problem here. And if you go back to the JCPOA and talk to anybody that was involved in on Obama's team, it's a painstaking process. But yes. Trump wants a quick deal. Like, you know, selling a building as a real estate developer, and the Iranians are saying no, we don't trust you, and why should they? The last two times we were negotiating, you bombed us.
1: Right.
0: So let's do things one at a time, and build confidence and show trust. You know, we'll give you this, you give us that, and then the next step will be such. Isn't that the disparity here?
1: Yes, I mean. Clearly, I don't think many people, whether in Iran or in the region or around the world, view the Trump administration as really capable of or interested in undertaking the sort of painstaking negotiations that would be required to get to some sort of broader deal that Trump has said he wants, you know, something he wants to best Obama. He wants something that goes further than the Iran nuclear deal. But the amount of expertise and the time involved in reaching that deal, I don't think Trump or his team really are capable of. And so short of that, we may see just sort of a lack of a deal, just sort of the status quo. But that is really putting the pressure on Trump. And you've heard him say things like he doesn't care about the financial situation of Americans, which, you know, it's just frankly astonishing given that we are heading into the midterms. And Americans, you know, this is, I believe this is the least popular war ever, that Americans have never supported this war. Although certainly before the war started, you saw extremely low levels of support. Once the war kicked off, you started to see among Republicans a bit of an uptick, just the sort of rally around the flag. But even so, it has never gotten into kind of a majority level of support for this war. Americans are opposed to this, and they see how foolish it is. And so Trump really, you know, the pressure really is on. But anytime we approach anything that could approximate a deal, we see, as I was saying, just this howling from the pro-war folks and Israel doing everything it can to prevent any sort of de-escalation or successful negotiation.
0: Well, the BBC is carrying a report now on Iran's attacks have damaged 20 US military sites since the war started using satellite imagery. And they've looked at Iranian targeting and damage in Saudi Arabia, the UAE, Qatar, Kuwait, Iraq, Jordan, Bahrain, and Oman. Apparently, it could be as many 28 bases hit. But the damage is really quite extensive and very, very expensive. Billions and billions of military equipment have been lost. And just in the last day, Kuwait was struck. We don't know the extent to which there were American casualties. Apparently, there were some. We don't know how much damage, because Hegseth is covering up both the damage and the cost as well as the casualties. So he's reluctant to let us really know what's happening. One of the things that I've heard from intel sources is that the Qataris and Bahrain are paying bribes to Iran not to be struck, whereas Kuwait and the UAE, which of course is tied to Israel through the Abraham Accords, have made no such deal, and they're getting struck. Have you heard anything along those lines?
1: I hadn't heard that, but I wouldn't be surprised. I think Qatar and Bahrain have really suffered. Although, as you pointed out, the UAE is a signatory to the Abraham Accords, but so is Bahrain. So interesting that they are not staying in lockstep with the UAE on this, which they had previously been more inclined to do. But certainly Qatar has been really hit hard by this and is really suffering. Whereas countries like, you know, Oman obviously has its own access to the Indian Ocean. It is not having to deal with the same kind of the effects of the blockade. And similarly, the UAE has Fujairah, so it can also have some access there. Whereas Kuwait is very much blocked in by the ongoing closure of the strait. I think that what we're observing right now, as far as sort of historically the ability to talk about the Gulf states or the GCC states as sort of operating as a bloc, that was always an oversimplification. But I think that has really broken down now when you have these countries that are just experiencing this very, very differently. For example, Saudi Arabia is in some ways is benefiting, although it is certainly feeling betrayed by having been struck by Iran, but it has the East-West pipeline. It is able to send oil through the Red Sea, the Bab al-Mandab. That raises questions about why haven't the Houthis been more involved? And that's where I have heard perhaps bribes being paid, that the Saudis are paying off the Houthis to not escalate and not get more involved. So it is just very, it's an open question moving forward, what we're going to see from the Gulf countries and the question of, is the GCC as an entity, which was already didn't have a whole lot of teeth institutionally or didn't really have much power, if it will fall away entirely. We have already saw the UAE leave OPEC, and the question of what will be left after this in terms of sort of Gulf institutional structures, I think really remains to be seen.
0: Well, the Iranians are threatening to end the ceasefire if Israel doesn't stop its attacks or its military actions in Lebanon. They've suggested also that they could close down the Red Sea via the Houthis, which is a pretty clear recognition of their influence over the Houthis. So they've got more cards to play. But what I find extraordinary about this situation is that the Iranians, and asymmetrical warfare in general, if you look at what's happening in Ukraine, seems to give the weaker side the advantage in this revolution underway in warfare. But it seems that, the best and biggest card that the Iranians hold is the one that Trump gave them, which is the Strait of Hormuz. I mean, the whole thing is crazy.
1: Yes, it is, again, just the foolishness of all this. is, as I was mentioning, really, I think, causing many, many countries around the world to rethink the wisdom of relying so heavily on the United States. And again, this is merely the latest example. I think, especially with Trump threatening to seize Greenland, that was when we heard that famous Mark Carney speech at Davos of, the need to sort of reconsider the ways that countries like Canada have benefited from a US-led world order. And to recognize how it has been so destructive for so many countries. So in the long run, for someone like myself who thinks that US military hegemony and sort of the US acting as the global military superpower is not actually either in the interests of Americans nor in the interests of the rest of the world, there may be a silver lining to all of this, which is really accelerating the decline of America's superpower status in the American Empire, because you have countries in the Middle East who thus far were willing to shoulder most of the costs of building these massive US military bases and hosting thousands of American troops. And moving forward, it's really unclear why they would look to pay the bill for that again. It did nothing to protect them. It became a liability. Why would a country like Qatar or Saudi Arabia want to sort of pay for more of that at a time when they're having to reconsider where they're spending their although still very robust resources? Obviously, these are very wealthy countries. They're not going to be impoverished, but they are going to have to reprioritize. And it's not clear that rebuilding the US military footprint in the GCC states is really going to be a priority for these countries.
0: So, is there a possibility that, according to the Yale historian Timothy Snyder, the United States under Trump is committing superpower suicide? Now, he sort of indicates that this perhaps it's more than incompetence on Trump's part, that maybe he's compromised by Putin, who seems to be rewarding at every turn, and even Xi Jinping. Do you have an opinion on that?
1: I don't think that the way Trump is behaving reflects sort of a manipulation by Putin. I think that Trump's behavior does reflect manipulation by Israel and Trump's own ego. I think very much that the experience in Venezuela, the possibility of sort of a quick and easy overthrow of the Iranian government, was something that Trump was convinced could be possible, having achieved, in his mind, achieved that in Venezuela and with the goading of Netanyahu. I think that, unfortunately, some of what I hope would happen in terms of countries rethinking their reliance on the United States, I think it is unlikely to happen swiftly. I think it will be a much more sort of longer term process. I think, countries are aware of the fact that they don't want to get on Trump's bad side. They don't want to be seen as sort of turning on him. They know he would react very poorly to that and they could suffer as a result. So I think it is likely to be a slow process, but I hope that whatever ends up coming as far as the midterms or the next presidential administration, that we won't simply see what countries did under Biden in terms of, this is a return to normal and we're just going to get back to this US-led order. I hope that the rest of the world is really sitting with the fact that the United States is not a responsible actor and really should not be allowed to operate with this sort of power. And that, in particular, that the countries in the Middle East, which are at present facing down a sort of Israel-dominated order moving forward, that they will be doing what they can to act to contain that threat. We know they are likely doing what they can to try to contain the Iran threat, although again, it's sort of unclear what they can do.
0: Well, Dr. Anil Sheeline, I thank you very much for joining us here today.
1: Thank you for having me.
0: And again, I've been speaking with Anil Sheeline, who's a research fellow at the Quincy Institute for Responsible Statecraft. a fellow at Rice University's Baker Institute for Public Policy and an expert on religious and political authority in the Middle East and North Africa. And she's worked as a journalist in Egypt and Yemen and served as a foreign affairs officer at the Office of Near Eastern Affairs in the Department of State's Bureau of Democracy, Human Rights and Labor until resigning over then-President Biden's policy on the war in Gaza. We're going to take a brief station break at back, examining how the owner of the Delaney Hall detention facility, Geo Group, is profiting from the misery of the inmates who are on a hunger strike, and how Stephen Miller's cruelty is the point of ICE's random roundup of immigrants.

0: Welcome back. I'm Ian Masters, and this is Background Briefing, available 24/7 at backgroundbriefing.org. And joining us now, Suchi Mathur, who is a senior litigation attorney with the American Immigration Council, where she works to protect the rights of non-citizens through affirmative litigation and practice advisories for immigration attorneys. Previously, she worked at a migrants' rights organization in Mexico and was an attorney at the Bronx Defenders, where she represented individuals incarcerated by ICE. Welcome to Background Briefing, Suchi Mathur.
1: Thank you so much for having me, Ian.
0: Well, thanks for joining us. And it seems to me that what's been going on in Delaney Hall in New Jersey for some time now, and it's gotten a lot of attention, obviously, with a hunger strike and protests and ICE brutality against protesters, and then the governor had to deploy a bunch of state troopers and Newark police. But at the heart of it is this facility that's owned by the GEO Group. And it's, as far as I can tell, this hunger strike is driven by the fact that the GEO Group employs the inmates to do all of the work to maintain these facilities, like cooking and cleaning. They don't pay them, or if they pay them, they pay them a dollar a day. And then the food is full of worms and is, you know, the cheapest that could be possibly served. And obviously, GEO Group charges the government a lot more for the food than the inmates get. So this is something of a racket that's going on. And what do we know about the status of this hunger strike? Because we don't really know what's going on inside these facilities. It was the governor of New Jersey was prevented from entering. So what do you understand is happening inside to the hunger strikers?
1: Thanks, Ian. And I think everything you've said is absolutely right. You know, what we're seeing at Delaney Hall, but actually all around this country, is simply shocking. It's the people right now inside Delaney are people who are organizing. They're fighting for their lives and for humane treatment, right? They're showing all of us what solidarity and caring can really look like. What they're protesting, as you've described, are really these basic human rights, right? To clean food, to lack of abuse and neglect by guards, to proper medical care. And they're being met with absolutely shocking responses, right? There are reports from inside the facility of guards taking, detainees and physically harming them, from assaulting them, threatening them with no access to their counsel, saying that there's no visitation at all with their families, and retribution, essentially, for what these people are doing and organizing themselves and demanding just basic human rights. And you're exactly correct that, you know, people around the country, including elected officials, are finally realizing what is happening in these facilities. You know, unfortunately, this is not something new. ICE detention has always been a no man's land where essentially anything goes. Of course, in the past year, we've seen conditions deteriorate horrifically. And that is in thanks entirely to this administration and its policies.
0: Well, the policy is cruelty, right? This is Stephen Miller at work, because it seems that what's going on here, and in fact, the one congressman who was able to get into Delaney Hall, Congressman Menendez from New Jersey, said that this is what is going on. This is a deliberate policy of cruelty to make

0: legally and inhumanely coercing people into accepting deportation. This is one of the two main motivations of this administration, right? These are folks who could very well be winning relief under the laws that Congress passed, who in many cases have a right to stay here with their families. In addition to people who are extremely vulnerable, right? They have to get out of detention or they literally risk dying. We have reports of elderly grandparents, people who are 75, 81 years old, in detention for months. And these are the people who are being forced to accept voluntary departure because otherwise, they could be dying. And this is not a theoretical risk, right? We have seen already 18 people just this calendar year have died in immigration custody. That is not normal, right? It is not acceptable for the US government to be causing the death of so many people in its custody. I mentioned elderly folks, but the list of vulnerable people stuck in ICE custody really doesn't end. We have reports of pregnant women, women who have recently given birth. Literally, parents on their way to visit their infants in the NICU who have been snatched by ICE off the street and are now stuck in detention. From the administration's perspective, this is working. The numbers for voluntary departure are up something like 700% this year versus last year. And that isn't even counting the number of people who are giving up and accepting removal orders, because of the horrific conditions in detention.
1: So, of the 300 migrants imprisoned in Delaney Hall, the leader of this hunger strike, Martin Soto, he's been in there for almost 6 months. And his wife, by the way, is an American citizen. So they apparently hustled him out of there and put him in, who knows where they put him. And that led to a lot of the protest out in front, and the ICE overreacted in the usual way by beating the hell out of and gassing people, including a United States senator. I mean, that is so outrageous that they beat up Congress people and a U.S. senator. This is the second senator, by the way, who's been beat up by DHS.
0: That's right. Yeah.
1: I mean, aren't they sending a signal to all of us? In spite of the fact that we pay their salary, they're saying to us, we're above the law and we can do anything we want.
0: I couldn't agree more, Ian. And I think that what you're saying reminds everyone of an important lesson, right? Like, first they come for the non-citizens, next they come for everybody else, right? They can beat up a US senator. What can they do to the rest of us? And we know the answer to that already, right? They can shoot us in cold blood, right? Like they did with Renee Good or Alex Priddy. And essentially, there's no consequences. So impunity is definitely in the name of the game. And I'd like to pick up on the other thread you mentioned, which is the people footing the bill for this are the American taxpayers, right? So the second main motivation here for the Trump administration is a profit motive, right? Congress gave DHS $45 billion for detention just last summer with no strings attached, right? This is multiple times their usual budget. And the administration has been using that to rapidly expand the detention system, but it has mainly gone to line the pockets of private companies like GEO Group, which operates Delaney Hall, right? With no oversight functionally. And so these private prison companies like GEO Group are reporting, sky high profits, record profits year over year in their new contracts, their expanded contracts. So, they're ecstatic with this turn of events, but the people who are paying the cost are American taxpayers and the communities and families of all the people who are suffering in detention.
1: So do we know whether the Trump family are getting kickbacks from the GEO Group and CoreCivic? Because we know that Tom Homan is close to the heads of both of these companies and may have financial interest in these companies since he helped set them up. And we know that Tom Homan was caught by the FBI in a sting, accepting a bag full of $50,000 in cash. So already there's more than a whiff of corruption.
0: I think the scale of corruption that is just out in the open in this administration is unprecedented, and the revolving door is very out in the open as well. So if it's not today, it's tomorrow, right? These that the administration officials are going to be benefiting from this money-making scheme that's racking up millions, if not billions, of

0: dollars over the course of this administration. But the other thing that this administration is doing to effectuate this agenda of mass deportation, other than wasting public money on this really unfathomable scale, is radically reinterpreting longstanding immigration laws, right? And so something that many Americans, I think, don't realize is that the folks who are stuck in ICE custody today, because of the administration's new changed interpretation of 30-year-old laws, these folks have no chance to ask an immigration judge or anyone else for bond, right? They're stuck in what's called mandatory detention, meaning that it doesn't matter if you're not a flight risk, if you're not a danger, if you've lived here for 30 years, you have 3 U.S. citizen kids, you have a pathway to a green card, if you've never had contact with a criminal legal system, you don't even have the chance to prove that to anyone to ask for bond. Whereas just a year ago, you would, and you would have gotten out of bond and you would have continued at fighting your removal case, but you would have done that at liberty, right? While you were working, while you're with your family. So now the administration has trapped tens of thousands of folks in detention with no chance for bond. And that is a huge part of their, pressure, their toolbox to pressure people into accepting removal and voluntary departure as well.
1: Well, what kind of numbers are we talking about here? They are certainly not getting the worst of the worst, and that's pretty clear. And another aspect of the cruelty is a lot of people have been sent to countries that the US government advises US citizens not to go to. So the fate of these people, I think, is, can you imagine what kind of a hellhole a prison is in one of these lawless third world countries? But in terms of the people that have been detained and that are accepting to waive their rights and self-deport, what kind of numbers are we talking about? Is this working except to satisfy Stephen Miller and Trump's cruelty? I'm not sure that in the overall sense it's achieving anything much except wholesale cruelty, which we taxpayers are subsidizing.
0: Right. So it's certainly achieving that. It's certainly succeeding in instilling fear in communities, right? And it's, I don't know if this is one of their goals, but it's harming local economies as well as the national economy on a significant, meaningful scale. Employers have been experiencing, the sudden absences of so many workers, so many non-citizens, so many immigrants in our country are really the backbone of the service industry, the construction industry. And, employers are seeing their staff just plucked off the street, snatched up and taken away with no opportunity to get out. In terms of, dangerousness and the worst of the worst, that's just categorically untrue. And the evidence shows that the vast majority of people in detention have no contact with the criminal legal system. I think at some point it was even 70% of people had no contact with the criminal legal system, let alone a criminal conviction. And this is at a time when on in January, the height of the numbers of people detained, it was almost 70,000 people in detention on any given day. So the costs are kind of extraordinary, both human and economic.
1: But that's the point for the Geo Group and CoreCivic, right? The longer you warehouse these people, the more profit you get.
0: Well, that's exactly right. So the public is paying the costs and the private prison companies are reaping the rewards.
1: Right, and you're using slave labor, so it's not costing you anything to run these facilities.
0: No, not at all. The Geo Group, I think on their last quarterly earnings call, reported a 17% increase from their first quarter of 2025. So they're making out like bandits.
1: And in terms of immigration judges that you were talking about a minute ago, Susie, isn't it clear that Trump is purging the immigration judges to get more MAGA-friendly judges? He's firing immigration judges by the hundreds.
0: And that's well documented. Yes, they fired over 100 immigration judges, folks, who really fell on both sides of the spectrum. These are not uniformly immigration judges who were friendly towards non-citizens, but they were judges with actual immigration law experience and expertise. What we have now, they're hiring judges who have never done an immigration case in their life. Right? They're hiring people who responded to ads for quote unquote deportation judges, right? Folks who have no proven ability to understand our increasingly complex are, complex immigration laws and whose only goal is to follow the administration's orders to deport that most number of people that they can, no matter the cost.
1: So, when are the American people going to recognize that they have blood on their hands? Not that they intend to, but this is collateral because of what Stephen Miller and Trump are doing. In other words, as we've mentioned, made clear, our tax dollars are paying for this system of cruelty. I mean, after World War II, IG Farben were sanctioned because they manufactured the gas that killed 6 million people in the camps, So the international law has been clearly established in that regard about culpability. So when do you think the public are going to rise up and recognize, not in my name?
0: I do think, Ian, we are starting to see the beginnings of that, and that may be the only silver lining of this really horrific episode in our country's history, which is that people are finally seeing what these agencies actually do, right? The harm that they cause to individuals and their families. And if you look at the polling, the numbers of people who agree with the way the administration is carrying out its immigration agenda, those numbers have fallen significantly since the Trump administration, since Trump was elected. And I think we're seeing that increasing numbers of elected officials are actually hearing their constituents. They're realizing that this is not working. We cannot live like this. Thus the protests at Delaney, protests all over in the country that are garnering public support. So I have some optimism that we are seeing the tide changing, and that we'll get to a place again where we can be proud of Americans, of our country, instead of watching in horror as we treat people just in the absolutely most abysmal way.
1: Well, Suchi, Mata, I thank you very much for joining us.
0: Thank you, Ian, for covering this.
1: And again, I've been speaking with Suchi Mata, who is a senior litigation attorney with the American Immigration Council, where she works to protect the rights of non-citizens through affirmative litigation and practice advisories for immigration attorneys. We're going to take a brief station break and back with an update on the continuing cover-up of Trump's ties to Epstein by the MAGA toadies Todd Blanche, Kash Patel, and Congressman Comer.

0: Welcome back. I'm Ian Masters, and this is Background Briefing, available 24/7 at backgroundbriefing.org. And joining us now, Nina Burley, is a senior editor at The New Republic and the best-selling author, documentary producer, and publisher of the Substack American Freak Show, a professor at New York University's Arthur J. Carter Journalism Institute. She's written 7 books, the latest of which include The Trump Women, Part of the Deal, and she has a new novel, Turn Around, Don't Drown. And she's the producer of the recent documentary series on Apple TV, Epstein's Shadow. Welcome to Background Briefing, Nina Burley.
1: Thank you, Ian. Always happy to be here.
0: Well, thanks for joining us, Nina. And we've spoken before, as the war broke out, Trump and Netanyahu's war on Iran, that perhaps this was another exercise in wag the dog to distract the people from the Epstein scandal that clearly Trump is moving heaven and earth to suppress. So I wanted to revisit you because, you know, it's not going away, but you have to admit that this creep coma of the House Oversight Committee is a real Trump toady, and he's really doing a lot to suppress it, along with, of course, Kash Patel and Todd Blanche and Pam Bondi. So what did you make of the Friday hearing, which was not recorded, not live? No, you know, she was really, it was a really softball situation. And this Trumpster lawyer from the DOJ, Amit Dhillon, interrupting the Democrats trying to ask questions of Pam Bondi. So it was a bit of a farce, but it was arranged by Comer to be such a nothing burger. So it's very frustrating, and I'm sure it's very frustrating for you as a journalist trying to track down this story. But after the hearing, the ranking Democrat, Garcia, was furious and said that they were going to, one way or another, subpoena Todd Blanche to testify, because she, Pam Bondi, threw Todd Blanche under the bus in her testimony, and also they wanted to bring in Kash Patel. So do you expect Blanche and Patel to actually be subpoenaed and actually have to testify and be televised without this sort of transcript that can be edited and shaped?
1: Well, if they wouldn't put her on TV, I don't know that they would put Blanche and Cash on. But certainly it looks like the Democrats are going to make that attempt to subpoena them. And, you know, she did show up for this off-camera transcribed interview, and she deflected, as you point out, she deflected Representative Maxwell Frost of Florida put it, every single one of their questions got one of three responses. One, not to my recollection. Two, talk with Todd Blanche. Three, I'm not talking about Donald Trump. And as you mentioned, she was sitting there next to a DOJ attorney named Harmeet Dhillon, which a person who should be fairly familiar to the California listener, because she comes out of the California right-wing MAGA world. And I actually had once some interaction with her because she was representing a sex assault victim in a Silicon Valley case where the Silicon Valley CEO was just out of control, abusive. And I think this was the ex-girlfriend or one of the ex-girlfriends. And she had sent me some, she was just an attorney then. And she sent me the plaintiff attorney, and she sent me some papers on her client. And for some reason, we didn't run the story or didn't mention her client in this larger story. And I still remember her calling me up in a furious rage, saying, how dare you ask me for help and then not include my client in your story. And I thought that was just so out of line, so unusual as a journalist covering things like this, that an attorney would be so upset that her client didn't get publicity in a like old news magazine that was not as well, Newsweek. But I think that she's unhinged, like many of these people, just an unhinged MAGA person who's working now for him. This is Harmeet Dhillon, who was standing next to Pam Bondi and deflecting and saying she will not answer those questions. She will not answer the questions about Donald Trump. So like what going forward, the fact that she mentioned Todd Blanche repeatedly, I would guess that that was the plan all along. Like, I think that she's actually telling the truth about the Todd Blanche situation. I think that Todd Blanche came to Washington as Donald Trump's personal attorney, and he's just been waiting to get his Roy Cohn person into the situation of being the attorney general and controlling the entire law enforcement apparatus of this country. And I think that that's what he's about to do with Todd Blanche. You know that we did research on Todd Blanche in another of our freak show investigations into his background, where we discovered that what I call his rosebud, I'm sure it is, that when he was 10 years old, his father, they were living in Colorado Springs, Colorado, and his father was this kind of wackadoodle, Pentecostal, charismatic preacher who lost his church building and started preaching in his suburban split-level home on a cul-de-sac of quiet suburban homes. And the neighbors complained because, the Pentecostals can be loud. It's all about emotion and yelling and singing and speaking in tongues. And they objected, and it was outside of the zoning rules of the city of Colorado Springs. So the city was telling him he couldn't do this. And he literally spent 5 years of young Todd's formative years fighting those local law enforcement legal the rule about what he could do in his house with this religious revival stuff. And it went all the way up to the Supreme Court of Colorado, and it was in early days of where you had these right-wing Christian legal funds. Now they're very famous and they've done all sorts of horrible things to our laws, but it was in the 80s. And they came jumping, swooping into Colorado to assist this guy, and he lost ultimately. And I think that is a very interesting thing to understand about Todd Blanche, who is now our Attorney General acting, and probably will stay in that position forever because he is the perfect tool for a man like Donald Trump, because he has these issues with the law. Not allowing his father to do this kind of wackadoodle right-wing Christian stuff. And here he is now in a position where he can defend and sort of get, his own personal retribution on the legal system, defending this, this daddy figure that he's now kind of has to set up a gate for. So back to Bondi, I think Bondi pointing the finger at Blanche is basically true. I think that he probably was. When we look closely at the history of how this whole transparency, quote unquote, of the files has played out with the Justice Department, he is enmeshed in every single turning point from last 4th of July, where the FBI was frantically trying to get him at the last minute, all of these photo images from the Epstein files on a hard drive or a thumb drive. You can see that in the emails that are released in the Epstein files. You can see them having a panic attack because Blanche needed all this stuff. You can see it in him racing down to mollify Ghislaine Maxwell personally within days of the Wall Street Journal's birthday book revelations, which Trump was saying are fake and a hoax, and he's reopened that lawsuit against Murdoch or Dow Jones. The $10 billion ridiculous lawsuit, which everybody knows that the birthday book is real. And Blanche flies down to Tallahassee and sits with this convicted sex offender. And if you look at the transcript, that is a public document. The transcript is incredible. It's one of the most amazing things you will ever see going on in the legal system, where this powerful U.S. attorney, assistant U.S. attorney, deputy U.S. attorney is sitting there with this woman, trying to massage her out of massage information out of her that he wants to hear. And she knows what he wants, you know. And so eventually she says, well, I've never saw Trump behave in any way but as a perfect gentleman. And of course, that became the lead line in all the Fox News coverage and so on. And then he moved her against British Bureau of Prison Rules. He moves the sex offender convicted to a low security, puppies and kittens prison. And there she is today, to this day, still trying to get herself a commutation or a pardon. And they can't give it to her right now because the MAGAs will go nuts, but I guarantee you that they're going to try to do that. Blanche is behind them.
0: So back to Comer. He did actually have a hearing a little while ago with Sarah Kellen, who was recruited by Epstein via Maxwell, and then became his assistant. And apparently, he said after the hearing that she gave very powerful testimony, named three names of the Johns who have yet to be named, any of them have. And that's the central issue as far as Massey and Ro Khanna are concerned, who got this investigation going and managed to get the law passed. They want just to stop, outing the victims and start outing the perpetrators and the Johns and the powerful men who abuse these women. So what's going to happen to the three names, do you think, that Comer said that Sarah Kellen came up with?
1: The three male names? Well, we already knew about them, as far as I know. I mean, well, Frederick Fekkai was not known, but the other two wasn't Jean-Luc Brunel. I can't remember who the three were. I'm sorry, I don't have that in front of me. But I do know that when I looked at them, I thought, oh, those are easy ones for her to give. They're easy ones, and especially Frederick Fekkai, easy to give to this committee. They're going to love that because Frederick Fekkai was very enmeshed with the Clinton administration. Remember Hillary's bad hair days and all of that stuff? Frederick Fekkai was the guy who was in her hair all the time, and she was always having, Frederick Fekkai hairdos. And so they like that because anything that connects with Democrats, that's the whole goal. And so Sarah Kellen gave them three names. And if I Google it, I can figure out who they were. I'm sorry, I don't have it in front of me. They are people who clearly were people that they would want to hear. It's easy for Sarah Kellen to give that up. And yeah, I mean, I don't know if we're going to see more names. There are so many names already out there. Today, Donald Trump announces or recently announces that he's putting his friend, his buddy, fellow businessman, real estate businessman here in New York, Tom Barrack, in charge of Iraq now. And Barrack is already the ambassador to Turkey, and he has some diplomatic control over the Syrian relationship. And now he's in charge of the Iraq relationship. Well, we at the Freak Show wrote a whole piece about Barack, and it's called "The Road to the Epstein Accords" or "The Road to Tehran." And it basically we show that Tom Barack is completely enmeshed with Epstein and was completely part of the party scene. You have him saying things like, "Michael Wolff and I wish we've decided you're our hero. We would like to be your butlers." That's a quote. Put that back up on Twitter today. And he also says in an email, or Epstein says in an email to a friend, "The boys had a wild Barrack and the boys had a wild, wild time in Palm Beach this weekend." He partied with Epstein. He hung with him. And here is this guy who is at the top level of American foreign policy toward the Middle East. He's using Barack for that reason because Barack's parents were of Lebanese extraction.
0: Right. But isn't that the MO of Trump, to
1: Yes.
0: keep people who know about his ties to Epstein close, like for example Paolo Zampoli, who is a special White House envoy. His main job is to bring Putin back into the G8,
1: Yep.
0: and he's one of these characters that had model agencies. And it seems to me that the line between representing models and pimping out prostitutes is a pretty, thin line, wouldn't you say?
1: Absolutely. And Zampoli and Andrew Tate, you know who Andrew Tate is, your listeners will be familiar with that man, you know, accused rapist, brought back to the United States in one of the most ignominious acts of the Trump administration. They sprung them from Romanian custody, where they're charged, he and his brother charged with multiple abuses of women and rape, and brought to the United States where they're roaming free. Well, 2 weeks ago at the Milken Conference in Los Angeles, Paolo Zampoli and Andrew Tate sort of video cast themselves sitting in some cozy den in one of the hotels where they're having these meetings. Now, that the fact that you have an active trafficker of women, proud, out active trafficker, that's Andrew Tate, who's making a living literally selling the idea of how you can harness, make a farm of prostituted women and make yourself rich. Literally, that's what he does online. Hanging out with Paolo Zampoli, who also comes out of the Jean-Luc Brunel, Casablancas, Donald Trump, quote unquote model agency world. He was a scout. He discovered Melania, if you believe him, and he introduced her to Trump, if you believe him.
0: Well, he also got her a visa and shipped her from Paris to New York.
1: He's just like he did with his Amanda Ongaro, who he then had a baby with and lived with for 20 years before he decided she was inconvenient. And since he knew the visa situation, he sicked ICE on her and got her deported after 3 months in prison somewhere down to Brazil, where she's from. This guy has absolutely no moral code whatsoever. And now Trump is sending him around as his personal envoy for global partnerships. But it's a made up diplomatic, and it's not diplomatic because he's not vetted. He's not State Department. And he's basically going around selling or marketing Boeing jets to places like Uzbekistan, where he brags, and this is the Financial Times, his favorite line now is $20 billion in 20 minutes. It took him 20 minutes to sell $20 billion worth of Boeing jets to the Uzbek president. Well, we know from other activities that Zampoli's involved with elsewhere that his MO, if he's doing these kinds of business deals, is that he's scraping a commission off of it. Do we know that he's not taking a commission for these deals? He probably is. He's not doing it out of the goodness of his heart. So basically, the U.S. taxpayer is on the hook for actually supporting this global activity of this figure who's a trafficker, in all but name, he was a trafficker of women.
0: But just in closing, though, Nina, why does Trump keep him close? And to my mind, it is pure mafia stuff, because you keep the people close to you that know all about you and your 100%. Nefarious relationship to your 10-year best friendship with Jeffrey Epstein.
1: He is absolutely a mob figure. I mean, he may not be connected to the Italian mob, but he knows this is what this operation is. It is literally set up like the mob. And I would say that Todd Blanche is his Tom Hagen, in The Godfather, the cool outside of the family conciliary who they trust. And that's what's going on. And Pam Bondi is the patsy, by the way. They always need a patsy.
0: Well, Nina Bailey, I thank you very much for joining us. I appreciate it.
1: You're welcome. Thank you for having me, Ian.
0: And again, I've been speaking with Nina Bailey, who's a senior editor at The New Republic, best-selling author, documentary producer, and publisher of the Substack American Freak Show, and is the producer of a recent documentary series on Apple TV, Epstein's Shadow. And this has been Background Briefing. I'm Ian Masters, and I'd like to thank producers Graham Fitzgibbon and Asha Price. And if you've missed any of today's program and would like to explore our vast archives, you can visit us at backgroundbriefing.org, where we'll include extended interviews searchable by topic, and have made it easy for you to sign up for the daily email updates that provide links to resources, articles, and books discussed on the program. 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
2: Expect sunny skies today with high temperatures around 75, partly cloudy overnight with lows around 50 degrees, and sunny again on Wednesday with highs reaching 80. This is WRFI.

0: That's Roger Waters performing We Shall Overcome, accompanied by a young Alexander Rowatin on cello in the Democracy Now! Studio years ago. This is Democracy Now!, democracynow.org. I'm Amy Goodman with Juan Gonzalez. We end today's show with journalist, author, scholar Stephen Thrasher, formerly the inaugural chair of social justice in reporting at the Medill School of Journalism at Northwestern University in Chicago. But in 2024, after students set up a Palestine solidarity encampment to protest the Gaza genocide, Thrasher linked arms with other faculty to stop police from violently evicting the students. He ended up brutalized himself. The university then filed criminal charges against Thrasher, which were later dismissed. But the next 2 years of Thrasher's classes were canceled and he was denied tenure. He told Democracy Now! At the time, "What they don't like is that I'm now applying the same social justice journalism principles that I've applied to race and that I've applied to LGBTQ people, to COVID and HIV, that I was now applying those to Palestine," he said. Stephen Thrasher is the author of the award-winning book, The Viral Underclass, The Human Toll When Inequality and Disease Collide. He's now out with a new book titled The Overseer Class, A Manifesto, in which he explores, quote, a phenomenon in which people from marginalized populations amass power not by uplifting people from the communities they come from, but by collectively cracking the skulls of their own. Stephen Thrasher's here in New York to present a film series he programmed, inspired by his book called Black Cops, Spies, and Overseers. The series will play at the Bam Rose Cinemas in Brooklyn starting June 5th. Stephen Thrasher, welcome to Democracy Now! How does your own experience link to your new book?
1: I have been reporting on police violence for many years. The first time I was on Democracy Now!, I was talking about the NYPD. And I saw, when I was reporting in Ferguson, a dynamic that I have seen many times of a white police officer either beating or killing a black person. And I noticed that as America grew more structurally critical of policing, that I was seeing a figure of black cops over and over again, that black cops were appearing in movies, that I was seeing them as talking heads on CNN and MSNBC, and of course, running for many political offices, Joe Biden choosing two black women prosecutors as his, on his final list before choosing Kamala Harris. And so I started thinking about the ways that black cops are kind of rehabilitating police departments, as are women cops and LGBTQ cops. As Americans were more critical of what policing did and how violent it inherently is, the more often these people were dispatched. And those are the people who I call overseers, the ones who rule between the ruling class and the working class.
2: And but Steve, isn't this essentially a historical problem that has existed not just in the U.S. but in other countries? I think of apartheid South Africa, when many of the troops of the South African minority white regime were themselves black and were put to repress their own people, or even in many parts of Nazi occupied Germany, where the actual people delivering the repression in these various countries were from those countries, even though the Nazis were the occupiers?
1: Well, that's really an important point, Juan. And I got to travel through Africa, through South Africa and Uganda in the fall. And it was interesting hearing people say, why do you in America even think that there would be an alliance between black cops and black people? Because everybody here is black. And so they don't, you know, they don't think of a racial container of solidarity that we often think about here. In South Africa, when I was visiting Prison 4, which is where Mandela was briefly kept before going to Robben Island. Gandhi was also kept there. The tour guide did explain to me that the white guards would walk along the top of the the perimeter, but it would be black guards who would be sent onto the yard to do the more intimate policing. And you're right to bring up the case of capos in the concentration camps, who were people who collaborated with the Nazis. And I'm thinking historically, too, on this. I'm thinking back to when overseers were literally the people who worked on plantations and made sure that enslaved workers worked as hard as they possibly could on behalf of the master. That person was usually white, but they were sometimes black. And the white overseers often had black drivers who worked with them. And those were the people that the master exploited, the close kinship, the relationship, to try to get a more intimate level of surveillance and to try to get more work and more value out of what they were doing.
2: And you posted during the Gaza campus protests at Columbia University, you said going to see Columbia University's first Arab president, work with New York City's black cop mayor, Eric Adams, and with the NYPD's first Latino chief, Edward Caban, to arrest as many diverse students as possible. You talk about this first narrative and this individualistic view of how achievement occurs in America. Could you elaborate on that?
1: Yeah. So what I found in college campuses was that we diversify the disciplinarian apparatus and nothing else. So I saw that at Columbia when I was beaten up at Northwestern. It was the black chief of police who manhandled me personally. And then I started thinking about how I'd seen black cops, chief cops at the University of Chicago, at Northwestern, at NYU, at Columbia. I looked at 22 schools I'd reported on. 19 had a black chief of police. And just looking at those 19 schools, to create sort of a control for the variable. They had 100% black cops at those 19 schools. They only had about 5% black students, 6% black faculty. So what I saw was that often chiefs of police, deans, middle managers, people with positions of some power, they're often diversified in this way. And those are the people dispatched as overseers. But they're not there to help people like them. They're really there to crack their skulls. And I certainly saw that's an exploitation of identity. It's Gay Pride Month right now. I could have an affinity with someone like Karine Jean-Pierre, who hailed herself as the first LGBTQ press secretary. But she was also the face of the genocide of Gaza. And she's been going out on kind of a press rehabilitation tour right now, trying to get back in people's good graces. Instead of, and the overseer dynamic makes it so that we are supposed to feel an affinity with someone like her because she's the first to do this. But we could have a sense of affinity with LGBTQ people in Gaza, with LGBTQ people in Iran, with LGBTQ people in any of the countries that have been bombed by the United States. And people in those positions try to ally and obscure the horizontal connection we have to people we could feel solidarity with, and instead want us to feel it for this first person who's often suppressing the group that we're from.
0: We just have a minute, then we're going to do a post-show, Stephen Thrasher. But you, in fact, applied to be a New York police officer back in 2003. Can you talk about what led you to consider that and your motivations to write this book?
1: I'm prepared to get canceled for that. But I also want to show people that you can change over time. The reason I applied was because I needed a job. I'd gone to film school. I had a lot of student debt. I wasn't getting media work. I previously applied to be a teaching fellow. I didn't get that. And so I applied for this job. And I think when we are critical of the fact that a majority of ICE agents are Latino, we also have to wrestle with the fact that ICE is the major hiring program of the federal government right now. And so we need to give people options for things they can do for a living and not just rely on individual moral decisions for how to deal with these systemic problems.
0: And in the last 10 seconds, DEI, the Trump administration's attack on it and your thoughts on it?
1: I make a critique of DEI that's different from the Trump administration's. I think DEI doesn't go far enough. What the Trump administration is doing is racist.
0: We're going to talk more about this in our post-show conversation, which folks can get at democracynow.org. Stephen Thrasher, author of the new book, The Overseer Class, A Manifesto. He's in New York to present a film series inspired by his book called Black Cops, Spies, and Overseers. It's at the Bam Rose Cinemas in Brooklyn starting June 5th. We'll talk about that in the post-show as well. That does it for our show. I'll be speaking after the showing of Steal the Story, Please at IFC on Thursday, June 4th, along with the film's director at 6:30. On Friday, I'll be in Tampa. We'll be celebrating WMNF and the screening at Sunray Cinema. And on Saturday and Sunday at the O Cinema in Miami. You can get details at democracynow.org. I'm Amy Goodman with Juan Gonzalez for another edition of Democracy Now!
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5: Expect sunny skies today with high temperatures around 75, partly cloudy overnight with lows around 50 degrees, and sunny again on Wednesday with highs reaching 80. This is WRFI.
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7: Today on Law and Disorder, we look at the compiled shocking distortions by corporate media in its coverage of the Israel-U.S. attacks and genocide of the people of Gaza and the occupied territory.
8: Our guest, Professor Robin Anderson, is the author of The Complicit Lens, U.S. Media Coverage of Israel's Genocide in Gaza, which examines how the U.S. establishment media repeated Israeli talking points in the reporting of the war after October 7, 2023.
7: We then look at the movement to reform the cash bail system and the freedom given before a trial versus pretrial detention.
8: There's been a dynamite ruling in our favor in the California Supreme Court case. How will it affect California and the rest of the country? Stay tuned as we speak with attorney Carson White, who details the history and unconstitutionality of the cash bail system.
7: Stay with us.
8: I'm New York City attorney and author Michael Stephen Smith.
7: And I'm Maria Hall, Los Angeles civil rights lawyer.
8: For over 2 years now, the world has witnessed not only a devastating war on Gaza, but also a fierce battle over how that war has been covered in the media. We've seen headlines repeated before facts were verified. We've seen civilian deaths described in passive language that obscures responsibility. We've watched journalists, students, doctors, and even UN officials dismissed or marginalized when their accounts challenged official narratives, sometimes costing lives. 300 Palestinian journalists have been killed, many deliberately. All the while, independent reporting and social media footage taken by individuals on the ground show a different reality than the Israeli and U.S. government narratives that dominate mainstream media coverage. So what happens when the press stops acting as a watchdog and instead becomes an amplifier for state power? How can the public make informed moral decisions when reporting is shaped by concentrated political and corporate interests? And what obligations do journalists have when governments are pushing narratives in times of war? Our guest today will help us think thoughtfully and critically about these issues. Professor Robin Anderson once taught at St. John's University. She's now retired. She was a media critic, longtime scholar of war propaganda and political communication. Her new book, The Complicit Lens, U.S. Media Coverage of Israel's Genocide in Gaza, examines how major U.S. media institutions covered the war after October 7, 2023, and how corporate journalism helped manufacture public consent for catastrophic violence while narrowing the scope of speech and debate. Robin Anderson, a hearty welcome back to Law and Disorder Radio.
9: Oh, it's great to be here. Thanks, Michael.
7: Before we get into the substance of your book, I want to ask you about a story that we're still learning more about. A flotilla of European activists went to Gaza to bring aid. The Israeli military subjected them to unthinkable violence. Shockingly, it was Israel's own national security minister, Itamar Ben-Gvir, who released a video of the imprisoned activists and the audio of their screams. Since much of what we'll be talking about today is how the Israeli and U.S. governments downplay violence, what are your thoughts about this intentional release of video and audio by Israel?
9: Yes. Thanks, Maria. I think it really has to do with Israel's self-proclaimed superiority and that they have not been called to account by the international community, and they continue to escalate the awful escalating violence and brutality that they have perpetrated onto the Palestinians for so long. And now European leaders and everybody around the world saw how Israel was treating European citizens, putting them in stress positions on the Gvir tape. And The way initially Israeli and U.S. officials responded was, oh, Ben-Gvir, he's the real terrible person. His face has now become the face of Israeli brutality. And a lot of the focus was, this is one guy. This is just this horrible person. Most people were angry, not at Israel and the actions and the way they treated the flotilla members, but against Ben-Gvir for making Israel look bad. As the story progressed a bit, and we found more and more testimony online of some of the flotilla members and who were kidnapped in international waters, and they told about being beaten, humiliated, many even raped. Shortly after Nicholas Kristof's piece in the New York Times about how Palestinians were being raped by dogs, this started to actually have a huge influence. I don't know how Israeli public opinion numbers could go down any further, but it went beyond just Ben-Gvir at that point, and that this seems to be Israeli standard procedure for anybody that they don't like. And so finally the Palestinians, the dehumanization of the Palestinians was bypassed. And that is to say, I think the world began to feel a little bit more that this really has to stop.
8: Robin Anderson, for listeners who haven't read your book, what's the central argument in The Complicit Lens?
9: Right. I think I'm really portraying these two different realities. One was brave Palestinian journalists on the ground documenting what was actually happening, testimonies, visual. It's been the most documented genocide ever in history, and yet the most contentious, the most denied. So that reality of the Palestinian journalists and then repeated all over our social media and internet platforms, independent and alternative media, international media, those realities were contrasted with this constructed mainstream media story. Sometimes I bring in the West, BBC, and some German outlets, but mostly it's U.S. establishment media that followed Israeli talking points using verbal gymnastics deliberately designed to obscure what Israel was doing and misdirect the public and deny Israel's violation of human rights, certainly the rules of war and international, and genocide. I'm kind of comparing these two very different lenses through which the genocide was portrayed. And of course, the mainstream media was a false reality, a constructed media reality.
7: Why did you feel your book, The Complicit Lens, needed to be written and published now, rather than years from now when historians would have had more distance?
9: You know, I see this book as part of the enormous reams of documentation and verifications of Israeli genocide. And I hope that it backs up the voices being raised globally. For many historical reasons, Israel was able to carry this out very rapidly, especially the starvation. It's so fast that it made our heads spin. And I think, for me anyway, watching the way it was portrayed, it can slip away if you don't document it.
8: You point out in your book, Robin, that the importance of language in a war coverage, including the choice of words, phrases, and even grammar. Talk to us about some examples of wording choices that you believe have shaped the public perception about what Israel is doing in Gaza. For example, the New York Times forbade its reporters from using the word genocide.
9: Right. And what they did by doing that, it wasn't just genocide, it was massacre, it was refugee camps, it was occupation, apartheid, all of the terms that we think of as the humanitarian lexicon that allows us to make an argument against genocide, a convincing and reliable argument against genocide. And they took those words out of the vocabulary. So journalists did not have the tools they needed to really explain what Israel was doing. And in fact, there were many ways in which the language was shaped. a lot by Israeli talking points, but a lot by the media themselves when they had to be very creative. When Israel said, "Oh, don't identify us as the ones dropping the bombs," so they were just explosions, right? They just came out of nowhere. You know, nobody knows where these explosions were coming from, and violence just erupted. And now in Lebanon, in South Lebanon, where they're doing the same thing they did in Gaza, violence just erupted the other day in the New York Times. It's true that the UN Secretary General Antonio Guterres established the phrase, a graveyard for children. But if you think about it, that was a very convenient phrase for establishment media, just to throw out as a graveyard for children. Well, who's creating the graveyard? Who's killing the children? So you need that context. You've got to put that back into the context. So it was very convenient for U.S. media just to not always wrap up with, you know, this is the mass murder of children. These are how many children have died since Israel started the genocide. And keep in mind that Guterres said that, a graveyard for children, in November, early November 2023, 10,000 Palestinians had already been killed by the Israelis. Various passive language in all kinds of ways. Then that if we could just look one more massacre, the flower massacre. And by this point, it was the spring of 2024. The Palestinians were being starved and Israelis were on top of the aid convoys full of flour. And on over the internet and on alternative and independent media, they were calling it the flour massacre because Israeli soldiers had fired upon the people as they approached the trucks trying to get the flour off of the aid trucks. And what the mainstream media called it were aid delivery chaos or food-related deaths, as if these trucks just kind of got into some bad luck and they started killing people. And, you know, it was up to journalists on the ground, such as the wonderful Ismail Al-Ghul, who reported for Al Jazeera on the flower massacre, whereby we could really know what was going on and compare what was happening on the ground to the way mainstream media was constructing these obscured, deliberately misdirecting and confusing stories that justified Israel's actions there over time.
7: Well, one of the themes in your work is manufacturing consent. How do you see that happening in media coverage about Gaza and Israel, both before October 7th, 2023, and after?
9: Right. I think before October 7th, our mainstream media did a very good job of manufacturing consent for the Israeli point of view. I document that a little bit in chapter 4, I think, of my book called The Compromised Media Landscape, where a lot of the Israeli lobbying groups had pretty much succeeded in, you know, taking a lot of criticism out of our public spaces and in civil society, and likewise in the press. But after October 7th, after the initial coverage, if you recall, where the Israeli foreign ministry and these people were actually basically admitting that they were going to start a genocide. They said these people are animals. Dehumanizations, the first thing you need for a genocide. And then saying, we're openly admitting that they were going to basically destroy the civilian infrastructure, which is, again, against the rules of war. We're going to stop the electricity. We're going to stop the food. We're going to stop any aid. We're going to stop your water. They said all of those things. And that we're going to leave it a tent city. You wanted hell, we'll give you hell. And theirs was not pushed back by the Israelis. But, excuse me, this was mainstream media allowed them to say these things without pushback. So, however, with the Palestinian journalists on the ground after October 7th basically telling us these truths and giving us an actual description of what it was like in Gaza under Israeli bombs and everything else they were doing, because and particularly the younger generation who gets most of their news over their handheld devices, they rely on the internet for their whole knowledge about the world, and on their phones and whatnot. They knew what was going on in Gaza. And so the manufacturing consent, I think, was about creating this propaganda bubble with world elites, the, you know, military-industrial complex, and anybody who wanted to wage war, as long as they saw it in the establishment media, they felt pretty good about things, you know, and they could continue it as long as they had the establishment media. And that's who the established media, I think, was directing their stories toward and complicit with. Certainly not global publics and the people in Gaza.
8: This is attorney Michael Smith. I'm here with my co-host, attorney Maria Hall. We're speaking with Professor Robin Anderson, who's just written a very fine book called The Complicit Lens. Robin, you compare mainstream coverage with social media and independent coverage. What do you think the alternative sources capture that the mass outlets missed?
9: Right. Yes. Well, we've talked about their documentation on the ground. But the other thing that alternative and independent media and many international outlets, so there has been some good reporting on many of them, especially Al Jazeera, of course. But what they did was they also talked to the aid groups. They talked to the UN, Euromed monitor sources who are on the ground in Gaza, and Doctors Without Borders, you know, Amnesty International, Human Rights Watch was doing also collecting a lot of this information. And this was coming out as a way to contextualize what the Palestinian journalists were documenting. And that coverage was excellent in Common Dreams, Electronic Intifada, MondoWise. And I don't want to keep saying everybody because I'll miss something, but the alternative media and independent press in this country did a fantastic job explaining all of the things that, for example, the New York Times and CNN directed their journalists not to say. And they really informed us about the rules of war and how Israel was violating, it was engaging in disproportionate violence, collective punishment, making the civilians pay for what their leaders do, how the occupation, which the New York Times couldn't say, was taken out of understanding the history of what was happening in Gaza and the Palestinian occupied territories.
7: Robin Anderson, you talk in your book about the death of journalists and aid workers in Gaza. Why do you think their stories received relatively little attention in the U.S., certainly less attention than many observers expected?
9: I think that the U.S. establishment media, first of all, to tell their stories that they were on the ground documenting, would have exposed their standardized media frames that were following only Israeli talking points. It was a topic they didn't want to get into. They did not want to tell the American public or their readers or viewers that they were closed out of Gaza and that none of what they were saying was based on documentation. I suppose, at some elitist point of view, didn't consider the journalists in Palestinian journalists legitimate for some reason. Whatever the reasons were, they downplayed it and abandoned their own peers on the ground in a war zone that were being targeted and killed. And as the genocide continued, you know, they would first hit some Palestinian families. They also killed their families. Israel became so empowered with the lack of accountability that they openly started just some of the best journalists that remained at the end of 2024 and even into 2025. They would just identify them as terrorists. And anyone Israel identified as a terrorist, like Hamas, anybody could be hit, and or anybody who was housing Hamas. So all of the hospitals had to be destroyed because Hamas was in the hospitals. According to international law, even if Hamas was in the hospitals, they were still obligated to protect the doctors and civilians within those hospitals. Israel got away with a lot by simply saying terrorists were everywhere. So then the journalists became terrorists, and aid workers and the UNRWA people were terrorists because they were somehow affiliated with Hamas. And the U.S. media never never exposed those false claims and that overarching word terrorist that put an X on everybody's back and allowed them to be murdered by Israel.
8: Robin, I just want to add that our listeners who want to get your book can get it. They don't have to go to Amazon. They can get it from orbooks.com, orbooks, O-R, either or, orbooks.com. Get it directly from the publisher. Robin, talk about the boundary between criticism of Israeli government politics on one hand and anti-Semitism on the other. How do you think journalists and editors should navigate that terrain?
9: I think they should unpack it in every way that many, many people have already unpacked it and decoded it. I think that it's kind of a fiction to make this overarching statement that if you criticize the state of Israel, you're being anti-Semitic. I think that anti-Semitic means that you are against all Jews and that you are prejudiced against the Jewish religion and Jewish culture. I think it's been a gimmick. And in my book, I write about how a journal article identified the attacks on criticisms of Israel, and it was mostly politicized. It was a politicized attack. I think journalists could point out the ways in which if the world looks on all Jewish people as perpetrators of a brutal genocide, aligning themselves with the likes of Ben-Gvir and some of the other ones, that in itself is a terribly dangerous position for the world's Jewish population to be in. And indeed, I think we've found the increase in actual anti-Semitism. The way that the Israeli lobby has altered the numbers is by calling it right after October 7th, saying that these anti-Semitism numbers have gone up and anti-Semitism is much more rampant than it was then after Hamas, somehow because it was Hamas's fault. They've factored in pro-Palestinian demonstrations. Pro-Palestinian demonstrations are not anti-Semitic necessarily. They are anti-genocide. And I think we need to be calling them anti-genocide. Even though the ADL, for example, said that they hadn't factored in demonstrations with their big number that raised the incidence of anti-Semitism up by 400%. The Intercept actually exposed that indeed they had included Palestinian and anti-genocide demonstrations into those numbers. So I think that this charge has been used to silence freedom of expression and the voices of Americans. And ironically, Michael, as we all know, especially in New York City, most of the major actions right at first against the Israeli genocide was carried out by Jewish Voice for Peace and the brave young Jewish members who really vocally came out and said, not in our name, Jews against the genocide.
8: I think that those young people, by their actions, redeemed the reputation of Jews.
9: Yes, I do too.
7: Robin, in your book, you examine how student protests and dissent movements have been portrayed in mainstream media. What struck you most about the way those protests were framed?
9: In New York City, particularly at Columbia University, Maria, I think the biggest misnomer and the way they really distorted what was going on with student protests there on that campus was that they identified them as outside agitators. These were students who were right in the mainstream of the debate about genocide. And at that point, polls were showing that the American public was already thinking that the United States and in favor of the United States not sending any more weapons to Israel and stopping with the military stuff. On Columbia campus, there was an adjunct professor who had been hired by the university. She was also the counterterrorism consultant to Eric Adams, the then mayor of New York. She was also had an office in Tel Aviv with this, you know, and she was tied very much to the security forces. This adjunct professor at Columbia is the one who talked about the outside agitator frame applied to the students on campus And what that frame did was not only just completely distort what the students were doing, but it allowed and that narrative framework invites violent response. These are terrorists. These are outside agitators, and therefore we have to go in and crush them. And that's what the NYPD did. What the students were actually doing is that they were very well aware of what was going on. When they renamed the hall at Columbia, the banner came down. It was Hind Hall. Hind was the Hind Rajab was the young girl, 5-year-old in the car. This incident happened at the end of January. Barely two months later, the students identified her and this story where the Israeli tanks had killed a young woman in a car using 335 bullets. And of course, we get the voice of Hind Rajab as a feature film afterwards. So what was happening on campus was education, and I write in my book that it was like a beloved community. It was people coming together and trying to find pathways to deal not only emotionally but politically.
8: Robin Anderson, before we ask you for your final thoughts, can you tell us how our listeners can get your book?
9: Yes, it'll be distributed in bookstores in early June, pretty soon. But the best way to get it, I think, is to go onto the OR Books website and order it from the publisher. And they'll send it out right away.
8: That's orbooks.com.
9: Yes.
7: Robin, what does this moment tell us about the broader state of corporate media in the United States, beyond Gaza specifically?
9: Well, speaking of the corporate media, it's exactly that. And what we seem to have seeing a pattern of this very dangerous kind of elite capture of the corporate media, where we have the Ellisons, who are very connected to Israel, and

0: never even produced a television story. And she's dismantling, successfully dismantled the network. They took CBS News off the radio and are proceeding to make 60 Minutes, just a shell of what it once was. And I think it illustrates the problem with corporate and government elites' influence on our legacy media. And we need to start really looking at that very closely and moving back to a situation where we to de conglomerate the media and break them up, kind of like we did Standard Oil at the turn of this 19th century. It's a very dangerous moment, and I think we need to really think of alternatives.
1: Well, Robin Anderson, thank you so much for joining us today on Law and Disorder. 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
2: It's a terrific book you've written, and I think that our listeners appreciate your work. 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
1: Innocent until proven guilty. That principle has stood at the center of the criminal legal system in the United States for centuries. But in the real world, enjoying freedom before a trial often depends less on guilt or innocence and more on access to money. According to the Prison Policy Initiatives, among other sources, at least 400,000 people are in jail awaiting trial. In other words, they are legally innocent and have not been convicted of a crime. Still, they remain behind bars. Many are there solely because they cannot afford bail. Supporters of the cash bail system claim it ensures people will show up to trial and therefore protects public safety. Critics point to the unfairness of cash bail. It punishes poverty, pressures people into guilty pleas before their day in court, tears apart families, and deepens racial and economic inequality. Out of this evolving debate, the bail reform movement was born. And on April 30th, 2026, the California Supreme Court gave the bail reform movement the boost it needed. In the closely watched case, In re Kowalczyk, the California Supreme Court unanimously affirmed constitutional limits on pretrial detention and expanded on earlier rulings that challenged wealth-based incarceration. The decision is already being viewed as one of the most significant state court rulings on bail and pretrial liberty in recent years, with possible implications far beyond California. Our guest on this subject is Carson White. Carson is a supervising attorney at Civil Rights Corps, where she raises systemic challenges to the criminalization of poverty. She currently leads CRC's California RIP Project, which trains public defenders statewide and has litigated hundreds of pretrial habeas petitions, raising the issues ultimately decided by In re Kowalczyk. Carson is a graduate of Stanford Law School and the University of Texas at Austin. Carson White, welcome to Law and Disorder.
4: Hi, thank you so much for having me.
2: Carson, before we get into the details of Kowalczyk case, start us off with a brief history of money bail in the United States, please. How do we go from the principle of innocent until proven guilty to a system where so many people are jailed before trial simply because they can't afford to get out?
4: Sure. So bail is a really old mechanism. It actually dates back before the existence of criminal courts to the Norman invasion of England in like the very first century. Money bail, though, as we know it today, is extremely recent and really had its earliest roots in like the post-Civil War Reconstruction era in the U.S. And the era of mass money bail as we know it today really didn't occur until the 1980s. So if we back up initially, bail around America's founding, at its inception, had nothing to do with money at all, really. It was much more about reputational capital. So folks were released from custody pretrial under what we would now call unsecured bonds, like what they have in the federal

0: system. So someone in the community would stand up and stand surety for you, which is to say they would, in theory, be on the hook for some amount of money if you failed to appear for court, if you fled. In practice, that money was really never collected, and it was much more about the reputational capital of having someone in the community stand up and say, I vouch for this person. You know, as cities grew in particular, there was this, like the earliest bail bonds industry popped up around the Tombs Jail in New York City, which were people would stand outside and say, for a fee, I will go in and pretend to be your loved one's cousin or uncle or boss, whatever it may be, and stand surety for them. And so there was this really early version in like the late 1700s of a moral panic where newspapers all across the country were running these alarmist articles about what they called straw bondsmen, right? The possibility that these people were going free with absolutely no oversight. And this was particularly true like in California and in the Western colonies where people, you know, it was boom towns popping up. There just wasn't the tight-knit reputational capital society that could exist on the East Coast where people knew each other and there were relatively smaller towns. So states across the country or territories across the country started passing laws that allowed courts to investigate people who were offering to stand surety, right? To ask for follow-up questions. Can you prove that you know this person? Can you prove that you actually have this amount of money? And still, I should say, even that unsecured bond where nobody paid money up front was calculated to be affordable, right? It wasn't the case that courts were, as we're seeing today, just demanding some amount of money. And then if a person couldn't come up with that or didn't have those resources, if the person, you know, if the bail would ever become due, they were incarcerated. It was really calculated to what would be affordable for the person. And that took a long time. So people ended up being in custody, you know, for days to weeks while everybody got their paperwork in order and they were able to have a hearing. And so California actually was the first state that passed a law that said if the defendant wanted to, rather than waiting for that hearing, they could pay the money up front themselves and be released immediately. And in very short order, we saw the very first bail bondsmen that we would recognize today, where akin to what was happening back in New York, they would say for a fee, we will post the money on your behalf. So that's how the bail bond industry came to be today. It proliferated and spread across the country. It's today only the United States and the Philippines have a for-profit bail bond industry. And it was still a relatively small thing until the 1980s because for hundreds and hundreds of years, bail was understood to only be related to whether or not someone would return to court. The way that it was supposed to operate was you put down, you know, some amount of money. If you returned to court at the end of your case, you got that money returned to you. If you didn't, the court kept the money. And that was an incentive structure that was created to help ensure that you made your court dates. Of course, we know now that it's wildly ineffective and things like text message reminders are far, far more effective than money bail ever has been. But that was the purpose of it. It had nothing to do with public safety. And then in the 1980s, in a case called United States v. Salerno, the United States Supreme Court approved for the very first time a scheme that would allow for outright pretrial detention for public safety. And the thinking went, well, if courts can detain people outright for public safety pretrial, surely they can take these measures shorter than that, right? Setting financial or non-financial conditions for public safety. And so when we saw that, we saw states across the country, this is like in the late 1980s, start amending their bail schemes to require courts to consider quote unquote public safety when setting money bail. A little wonky thing is that most states actually, you can't forfeit your money bail if you commit a new crime or violate the non-financial conditions of release. It still really only has to do with whether or not you appear for court. But courts were tasked with this really impossible calculation of well, how much money that you won't ever forfeit if you commit a new crime will assure public safety. And so what states did, county in California, it's county by county, some places it's statewide, is they came up with these things called bail schedules, which are like menus where one side of the bail schedule lists every single thing you could be arrested for. The other side lists a price. And a judge deciding whether to release someone pretrial could look at that menu and say, okay, you're accused of these three offenses. The bail prices for those are ABC. We add them up and your bail amount is however many dollars that is. And if you can pay it, you're free to go. And if you can't, you have to stay incarcerated. And so very quickly after we saw the proliferation of bail schedules, the pretrial detention population across the country skyrocketed. And we saw the numbers really flip in the federal system in particular, where before 1980, it was really very rare to have someone incarcerated pretrial because they couldn't afford bail. And now it's most people are incarcerated pretrial. Who are incarcerated pretrial are there because they can't afford bail in the federal system.
1: Well, Carson, thank you for that background. Let's talk about the Kowalczyk case itself, or more specifically, about Gerald John Kowalczyk. How did he end up in jail in the first place? And how did his case end up in front of the California Supreme Court?
0: Sure. So Gerald Kowalczyk is an elderly, disabled, unhoused man living in California. And he has a long criminal history, a lot of interactions with the criminal system just due to that status as a disabled, unhoused person. And so in early 2021, he was arrested for attempting to use someone else's credit card to buy a meal. He had found some number of credit cards at gas stations around town. This is in San Mateo, California. People had left them on the floor or at the gas tank, what have you, and he had picked them up and held on to them for weeks without ever using them, or months in some cases. And then one day in the dead of winter, he went into a Five Guys and asked to buy a cheeseburger. He then used the credit cards to try and buy it and swiped through until he found one that worked. Afterward, he had a change of heart. He asked the cashier to refund the cheeseburger to the credit card, threw all the credit cards away, and left without taking the cheeseburger. The San Mateo County District Attorney charged him with one count of felony identity theft for every time he swiped a credit card. So when he was brought into court, the court looked at that bail schedule we were talking about earlier and added all those charges up and said that he would have to pay $75,000 in order to be released pretrial, which of course he didn't have. And he then brought a bail motion asking for bail to be set in relation to his ability to pay, which was a decision that the California Supreme Court had issued previously in Ray Humphrey. I'm sure we'll talk about that a little bit more later. But the court, in response, rather than setting bail in an amount he could afford to pay or releasing him on non-financial conditions, just ordered him detained without bail altogether. And after 6 months in pretrial custody, the district attorney offered him the opportunity to plead guilty to a misdemeanor in exchange for his release, which he accepted, because he had spent the statutory maximum amount of time allowed in jail pretrial. So that was his case. As that was going on, his attorneys had filed a writ of habeas corpus challenging his pretrial detention on a totally separate issue, which the court decided in another case called In re Harris. And so it dismissed Mr. Kowalczyk's petition as moot because he was no longer in custody and they had decided this issue. But his attorneys appealed to the California Supreme Court, raising this other question, which was whether or not his detention violated the right to release on bail under the state constitution. And these are clauses. There is no federal corollary. There was, like, in the 1700s, a National Bail Act, which had a right to bail provision, and 41 states still have them in their state constitutions. But essentially, it delineates categories of people who are eligible for pretrial detention from people who have to be released. And in California, those categories are essentially capital offenses, violent felonies or sexual assault felonies, or felonies where you've threatened someone with violence, where there's, you know, sufficient evidence of your guilt and dangerousness. And so the question that was asked to the California Supreme Court was whether or not Mr. Kowalczyk, who was not accused of any act of violence or threatening violence, could be detained under the state constitution. And then the Supreme Court granted review, kicked it down to the Court of Appeal to issue an opinion, which it did, and then the case went back up to the California Supreme Court, where it lingered for a couple of years, actually, before they finally issued a decision in late April of this year.
2: Attorney Carson Wright, could you walk us through the California Supreme Court's opinion in the Kowalczyk case? What legal precedents did it rely on, and what protections did it reinforce?
0: Sure. So I think to understand Kowalczyk, we have to talk a little bit about In re Humphrey, which is a case the California Supreme Court decided in 2021. And in that case, they struck down the bail schedule scheme that I was describing earlier. They held that it was unconstitutional for courts to decide who could or couldn't be released based on whether they could pay some arbitrary amount of money. And so the court announced basically that if someone was going to be held in custody pretrial, it could only be after hearing with rigorous procedural safeguards, where the court found by clear and convincing evidence that nothing short of detention, no non-financial or financial conditions of release, could reasonably assure public safety or their return to court. And if a court was going to set a financial condition of release, that is money bail, right? They had to first of all find that it was necessary, that non-financial conditions wouldn't be enough, that money bail was actually necessary. And then it had to be set in relation to the defendant's ability to pay and in consideration of a defendant's ability to pay, so that the court would know whether or not they're even in the realm of imposing detention orders. And the court grounded that ruling under the state and federal rights to equal protection and due process, which are kind of overlap with the state right to bail clause. So there's this big outstanding question after Humphrey about, well, what about this other provision? Does it actually delineate, you know, based on charges and dangerousness, folks who can be detained? Or is it enough just to make these other findings under these other constitutional provisions? And in either case, can courts bypass those state constitutional restrictions limiting detention to dangerous offenses where folks would be dangerous if released by just setting intentionally unaffordable money bail? In other words, would Mr. Kowalczyk's detention have been okay under the state constitution if instead of ordering him detained without bail, the court had just left that $75,000 money bail order in place? And the California Supreme Court held first that the right to bail was still good law under the Constitution. There had been some very silly arguments from the district attorney that it had been silently repealed by this other constitutional provision, which the court rejected, and then held both that the right to bail entitles you to actual release. In other words, that courts can't impose any condition of release that would result in your detention, including unaffordable money bail, and then made explicit that unaffordable money bail in California is actually unconstitutional in all cases. So regardless of whether or not someone is eligible for detention, if a court is going to set money bail at all, it has to be within the defendant's ability to reasonably afford it. And they grounded that under the Equal Protection and Due Process Clause of both the state and federal constitutions, which was the source of Humphrey, but also under the Excessive Bail Clause. They held that unaffordable money bail was per se excessive under the state and federal constitutions because detention is not a purpose that's permissible for bail to be set. And then, of course, if someone is entitled to the release on bail under the state constitution, it would also violate that provision in order to setting unaffordable money bail.
1: You're listening to Law and Disorder. I'm attorney Maria Hall, and here with my co-host, attorney Michael Smith, we're speaking to Carson White, supervising attorney with Civil Rights Corps, about a new California Supreme Court decision that gave a big boost to the bail reform movement. Carson, what are the immediate consequences of the Kowalczyk decision? Are there people currently in jail awaiting trial who are eligible for release? And if so, is there anything special they need to do to get out?
0: Yeah, it's a really exciting moment. There's certainly are people who are currently in jail and who are accused only of misdemeanor or low-level nonviolent offenses who are there because they can't pay their bail. And we're hopeful that those people will be released as soon as possible. How exactly courts are going to comb through their jail population to figure that out, I think, varies county by county. Some counties are, you know, have appointed task forces to look through and created special calendars in order to address those cases. In short, if someone is in jail in violation of Kowalczyk, they need to bring a bail motion as quickly as possible, asking to be released in light of the new opinion.
2: Carson, let's turn now to the court of public opinion. Opponents of bail reform often say that not locking up people unless they can afford bail will threaten public safety. What does this research actually show about who gets detained before trial?
0: Sure. So I think first we have to talk about the reality of how our bail system currently works. First of all, as we talked about, there's in California and in most places across the U.S., there's absolutely no connection between money bail and public safety unless it is set so high that the person just stays in jail. And that's because you don't forfeit your money bail if you commit another offense or violate the non-financial conditions of release. The only way you would forfeit money bail is if you failed to appear for court. That's one point. It actually has never had anything to do with public safety in California and most other places. The second point is that something like 98% of people in California go through bail bonds companies in order to post their bail because they can't afford the whole amount. And that's true, you know, at similar rates across the country. And when someone posts money through a bail bonds company, what happens is they pay, or their family members pay more often, somewhere between a 5 and 10% fee of the total bail amount that is gone to them no matter what. And then the bail bondsman takes on liability for that bail. They never actually put money down with the court either. So there's never actually any money changing hands. And when you go through a bail bonds company, that money is lost to you whether or not you come back to court. So there's actually really not even any incentive to come back to court even through money bail anymore. It's just this fee that people are paying to private bail bonds companies in order to get out of jail. And money bail has basically no relationship to rates of return to court or likelihood of reoffending while out of custody. And that non-financial conditions like providing people bus tokens to make sure they can get to court and texting them to remind them of their court dates are far, far more effective than money bail ever has been. We also know that pretrial detention is itself criminogenic, which is to say that if someone is incarcerated pretrial, they're actually much more likely to wind up back in court in the future and are much more likely to commit an act of violence, all else equal. And that's perhaps not surprising because pretrial detention is so destabilizing. Oftentimes people lose their housing, they could lose custody of their children, they could lose their jobs, they could lose access to medication or mental health treatment or substance use treatment while incarcerated, and then are released with virtually no support in a much less stable position than they were when they were initially arrested. And oftentimes with a conviction that makes it much harder for them to get housing, get a job, regain custody of their children and all these other things. So we know it's actually bad for public safety to have a system where most people are incarcerated pretrial, especially without any disregard to whether or not they need to be there in the first place. You know, although it is rare, the vast, vast majority of people who are released pretrial do not reoffend and do make it to all their court appearances on time. But it is inevitable that someone who's released pretrial will, you know, commit another crime and even tragically commit an act of violence while released pretrial. And there will be, you know, lots of headlines and moral panic articles about how, you know, this is the result of our most precious constitutional rights. And maybe we should reconsider whether we want those. And the other side of it, right, which I've just been describing, that destabilizing effect, the criminogenic effect, is a little bit more invisible. It's really hard to prove a negative and to say, yes, there might be this one or handful of instances where people committed offenses while out of custody, but look at the cost of that, which is thousands and thousands of people who have been unjustly in jail and separated from their families and separated from their work and their housing and all of their loved ones.
2: Critics of bail reform sometimes use the phrase cashless bail as if it means no accountability. Can you explain the difference between eliminating wealth-based detention and eliminating judicial oversight altogether?
0: Sure. I think there's a couple important things to tease out here. One is that, first of all, courts still retain the ability to, and after Kowalczyk, impose money bail orders. It just has to be money bail as it's intended to operate, which is an amount the person can afford that they will lose if they fail to appear for court. So courts don't even lose that power. And of course, courts in California retain the power to detain outright people who are accused of acts of violence, whom the court believes would act violently if released, no matter how much money they pay, right? They could detain those people without bail. And in every case, courts retain the power to impose conditions of release designed to protect public safety, which money bail doesn't do in the first place, such as, you know, ordering folks to check in with pretrial services or attend alcohol or substance abuse treatment, reside at a certain address, impose stay away orders, and even in really serious cases, abide by home detention or wear GPS ankle monitoring. So there are, you know, all sorts of measures that courts can take in order to address public safety concerns outside of just ordering someone detained because they can't afford a specific amount of bail. The next point, I think we'll get into this in a moment, is that the entire system is designed to be one of accountability, right? That's what our criminal punishment system does. But it's really very important that that punishment and that accountability comes after a trial with a full panoply of protections. Oftentimes, the system that we have now, where folks are quote unquote facing accountability with cash bail, is that they're paying a fee to a bail bonds company before they've ever been found guilty of anything. People who are innocent are forced to do this too, and they lose that money forever. So it's not actually operating as an incentive structure for any reason, and certainly not for public safety.
1: Carson, something you mentioned about pretrial detention can pressure innocent people into pleading guilty just so they can get out of jail. How does that dynamic affect the fairness of the entire legal system and mass incarceration for that matter?
0: Sure. The entire legal system as we have it, the entire phenomenon of mass incarceration is built on the back of mass pretrial detention. You cannot have mass incarceration without having kind of the enormous number of pleas that folks are coerced into making because the system couldn't try every case that's brought before it. And the way that the system is able to extract that enormous amount of guilty pleas is through mass pretrial detention. This is true particularly in the lowest level cases where if folks are incarcerated even for just a few days or weeks, certainly they'll be offered relatively quickly a credit for time served plea deal in order to be released from custody. And folks, of course, take that in order to be released, whether or not they're guilty. We know that when pretrial detention rates decrease, particularly in these low-level cases, conviction rates decrease because folks who are innocent are able to fight their cases, are able to negotiate for plea deals that are much closer to what we would consider, you know, appropriate given the facts of the offense. But this is true even in more serious cases where pretrial detention is the single most important factor that indicates whether or not someone will be convicted, and even where folks are convicted, whether or not they'll serve a custodial sentence. And even when folks are serving custodial sentences, how long that custodial sentence will be. And there's lots of reasons for that, but there's an enormous amount of pressure to plead guilty. And you're also, of course, separated from your lawyer. You're unable to participate meaningfully in your own defense if you're incarcerated. Whereas if you're out of custody, you can meet with your lawyer much more effectively. You can direct them to evidence. You can provide evidence that you may have yourself. So the whole system really runs on the back of mass pretrial detention, especially in the lowest level cases.
2: Carson, media coverage of bail reform often focuses on individual cases that provoke fear and outrage. From your perspective, how has media framing shaped public understanding or misunderstanding?
0: Yeah, there is just so much misinformation out there about the bail system. I think, you know, my experience has been, and I've got very conservative family members, when I talk to them about the regime after Kowalczyk, most people think that is the system that was already in place. And it's very common sense, right, that people who are accused of acts of violence credibly and where there's reason to believe there would be violence if released can be detained pretrial outright if a judge believes it's necessary, but that everyone else should be free pretrial and maintain the presumption of innocence, sometimes with conditions in order to assure public safety or their return to court, but that should be the scheme. And folks are kind of on board with that. There's a lot of moneyed interests behind suggesting that the system does work differently than that or should work differently than that. The bail bonds industry, the private surety industries underlying the bail bondsmen that you might see, you know, pop up around the courthouses, is the most profitable surety industry in the United States. It's, and by a very wide margin, it is more profitable than home insurance, than health insurance, than life insurance, than car insurance, by a wide, wide margin. And I think it's done a real disservice, both to folks' understanding of the system and where our danger actually lies in our society, what poses the greatest threat to the health and safety of ourselves and our neighbors, and the importance of pretrial release. You know, it's particularly at this moment, right, where we're seeing attacks on constitutional rights come from the federal government left and right, and the constant undermining of the judiciary. That playbook, particularly with regard to pretrial release, trying to undermine support for pretrial release and erode the protections permitting pretrial release, has been part of the playbook of every fascist regime and every authoritarian regime in the history of the Western world. Universally. And that was something that courts fairly recently really understood. The United States Supreme Court wrote in 1952 in a case called Stack v. Boyle that the right to pretrial release, the fact that a police officer could not simply accuse you of breaking the law and then have you be incarcerated indefinitely without ever receiving a trial by a jury of your peers and with a whole panoply of protections to make sure it's fair, that right to pretrial release, mass pretrial release, was the line that separates democracies from authoritarian societies. So this is really, it's one of our most precious fundamental rights, and it is more important than ever that we protect it.
1: Well, Carson White, we are out of time, unfortunately. Thank you so much for joining us. Can you let listeners know where they can learn more about cash bail reform and more about the work of Civil Rights Corps?
0: Sure. Our website is civilrightscorps.org. Corps is spelled C-O-R-P-S. And we have lots of great resources, obviously talking about our work, but also discussing the science behind pretrial release and all sorts of other resources for journalists who are looking to cover this issue or lawyers hoping to learn more about it. So please check us out and please do reach out if you have more specific questions.
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0: Today on Against the Grain, the Republican Party has traditionally been the party of the business class. But since the era of Newt Gingrich in the 1990s, the party has been marked by internal strife and ideological chaos. And in the last presidential election, the business class overwhelmingly supported Harris over Trump.
1: The Republican Party as an institution has, I think, grown much, much weaker under Donald Trump. Not speaking in terms of its electoral success or anything like that, but its powers as an institution. So like in 2020, the Republican Party didn't even make a platform for the election. They just said whatever Trump says goes.
0: Historian Paul Heidemann considers the makings of a far rightward shift by the GOP, which has not been matched by an equivalent leftward turn of the Democratic Party. From the studios of KPFA in Berkeley, California, this is Against the Grain on Pacifica Radio. I'm Sasha Lilly. How is it that the Republican Party has become more right-wing and politically incoherent while the Democrats have not similarly moved to the left? In Rogue Elephant, How the Republicans Went from the Party of Business to the Party of Chaos, Paul Heidemann argues that the answer has everything to do with the nature of political parties in the United States and the power of money within them. He's associate editor at Jacobin. Paul, can you start by describing the traditional relationship between the business class and the Republican Party, going back at least to the New Deal?
1: Yeah, so since the New Deal, the Republican Party has been the preferred party of most of American business. It was the party of opposition to the New Deal, whether that opposition took the form of wanting to completely roll back the New Deal and, you know, go back to the laissez-faire of the 1920s, or it was the party of opposition in terms of containing the New Deal, in terms of, you know, trying to live with what had been achieved, but trying to also prevent its future expansion. And in the 50s and 60s, those were really kind of the two wings of the party, each representing kind of a different sector of opinion among American business. And really up until about the George W. Bush administration, the party remained the preferred party of American business as a whole. You know, when George W. Bush came into power in 2000, it was really treated as like a giant party for business. They thought that finally we'd gotten Clinton and we'd really won. And variants of that kind of applied throughout much of this period. And the relationship between the party and the business class was extremely close. People, kind of personnel, circulated freely between the party and the kind of commanding heights of American capitalism. And the party's agenda was generally, with a few exceptions, calibrated to be one that won pretty wide support across sectors of American business. It was generally pretty hostile to labor, generally not very favorable to new regulations on business, things like that, such that for most of the 20th century, it was just kind of taken for granted that Republicans were the party of business.
0: The 1970s are a pivotal decade in the story of American politics. Obviously, the tumult of the 60s extends into the 1970s, and it's a period of great labor unrest, including wildcat strikes in the U.S., and also, you know, great turmoil in the global economy with a global economic crisis. How did the business class cohere in the face of this multitude of threats?
1: Yeah, I think in order to understand that, it's useful to appreciate that American business has been relatively disorganized for much of American history. And this can sometimes, I think, seem counterintuitive to people because business has been so dominant in American politics for so long, but it's actually It's precisely that dominance that has allowed business in the United States to get away with a comparatively lower degree of kind of organization and coherence, at least when compared to other kind of rich capitalist countries. And so American business was really fairly disorganized. There was not kind of one organization or institution that really spoke for business as a whole in the United States, which by the 1950s in most of Western Europe, there was an organization like that. And so when the 1970s hit and you get this combination of this crisis of wildcat strikes, of inflation, of the oil crisis, the defeat in Vietnam, kind of all of these things together, American business actually goes through a period of organizing and achieving a higher level of organization than it had previously managed. So this is the period when the Business Roundtable is formed to be this new organization consisting of the CEOs of the largest American corporations. And the ambition of the Business Roundtable was really to speak for business as a class, not to represent a given sector, a given industry, or you know, an individual firm, but rather to represent those interests that business had in common as a class. And so the roundtable is formed in those years. The Chamber of Commerce goes through a massive revitalization in these years. It had been actually kind of stagnant in much of the 1960s, and its membership doubles. It becomes a much, much more aggressive business lobby. So you get this period where the organization of business in the United States increases massively, and you see the results of this in their political power in this period, particularly during the Carter administration, when you know the Democrats had this massive congressional majority coming out of Watergate, and it looks like this is going to be a period when all of these kind of liberal reforms that liberal Democrats had wanted to pass over the past decade looked like they were on the table, like labor law reform, federal jobs program to really center full employment as a policy in the United States, consumer protection laws. There was a really ambitious agenda that congressional liberals were ready to run with when Carter comes into office, and all of it dies in Congress, or in the case of full employment, gets kind of neutered to the point of not really mattering very much. And if you read kind of newspapers at the time, congressional Democrats are just kind of stunned at what happened. They're like, we got hit with a lobbying blitz that we had just never seen before. And there's this period in which liberals are really learning, like, oh, this isn't the 60s anymore where business is going to be a little bit complacent, right? There's going to be a dedicated fight, a vicious fight on any kind of ambitious left agenda that we try and push.
0: Well, help us wrap our heads around what you're describing and the context that you gave that, compared to other advanced capitalist countries, that the business class in the United States has not historically been organized, but that in the 1970s, this all came together. The business class sort of formed organizations that helped represent it as a class and really pushed back in a way that, shaped many decades to come. Of course, the 1970s being the decade that we would situate at the beginning of neoliberalism. But listeners might wonder how the business class had functioned before then, because if we look at the decades between the 1970s and the New Deal, although all of these measures had been put in place by the New Deal, it would be hard to think of the business class as anything but having power. So when you say that the business class was not organized or not effectively organized really into the 1970s, what do you mean precisely in terms of how powerful it was or how powerful it became?
1: A great question. Business is extremely powerful in these years. And again, it is because it is so powerful and so politically dominant that it doesn't really need to be organized. In Western Europe, you have these large socialist parties, you have much, much stronger union movements that are really challenging capital on terms that in the United States, labor and socialists never managed to achieve. And because of that, in Europe, capital really had to get organized in order to keep control. In the United States, their control was never fundamentally threatened, and so they never had to get organized. And you know, you can think about it as like, look, you know, any business has, you can think of kind of a set of interests that are its own, right? That are kind of firm specific interests. And it has a set of interests that are shared more broadly with capital as a whole. And to put effort into achieving those interests that are shared, you know, with capital as a whole means you're kind of not getting all of the payoff of the effort put in. So if you don't actually need to be focused on those interests, it's rational for business a lot of the time to just focus on the individual firm, on getting the best deal for themselves, or maybe for themselves as a sector, right? For maybe like the oil industry or something like that, rather than employers as a class. And that is basically the route business has gone most of the time in the United States, is that action by kind of individual firms or sectors has been much more dominant. After the New Deal, there are a couple important business organizations in the United States. Most important are probably the Chamber of Commerce, the National Association of Manufacturers, and the Committee for Economic Development. And the Committee for Economic Development, in particular, was an organization of some of the biggest corporations in the United States that were more on the side of containing the New Deal, in that framework I alluded to earlier, rather than trying to roll it back. They didn't want to see expansion of the New Deal. They were not sympathetic to like Harry Truman's post-war agenda for kind of expanding the New Deal in various ways. But they also thought that attempting to roll it back would be more costly and destructive than it was worth. So the kind of best move for business was to live with it and try and shape politics in a way that prevented future expansion. And they were a very, very powerful organization. At the same time, they did not speak for anything resembling a unified business class. And in fact, groups like the National Association of Manufacturers and the Chamber of Commerce were in like the Wall Street Journal calling the Committee for Economic Development a bunch of communists because they weren't in favor of rolling back the New Deal. And so that's what I mean by business being disorganized, is there was no kind of encompassing organization of business putting forward a political agenda that had wide support across the entire class, right? Instead, you have these different organizations with very different kind of views on the direction they want policy to go. Now, the key thing in the big picture is that politics in these years is mostly a fight between these different business groups because labor is so locked out of it, right, from the 40s to the 70s. And so business is politically dominant in these years, but it is not anything like politically unified.
0: Right. So then in the 1970s, the business class needs to organize itself against all of these forces that are arrayed, some on the left, some big economic shocks happening globally. So this moment then is a unifying moment, a cohesive moment where instead of acting in the interests of just certain sections of the capitalist class, the business class starts acting in concert with each other. What happens then in the subsequent years? Because of course, that assault by the business class was very effective, and the left and unions ended up in great disarray.
1: Yeah, so in some ways, the height of business power and discipline and organization comes in the late 1970s with the Volcker Shock, when Paul Volcker, the chair of the Federal Reserve, who's appointed by Jimmy Carter, decides that in order to tame inflation, they need to kind of jack up interest rates to heights that will basically purposefully send the economy into recession. And the idea was creating a high level of unemployment through this would really break the back of unions and destroy their ability to raise wages, and this would then get inflation under control. And this is like exactly the kind of policy that is hard to do unless you have a unified business class, because this is a policy that imposes a lot of costs on individual businesses. I mean, rates of business failure during the late 70s and early 80s spike really dramatically. So it's a risky policy, and it's one that you can kind of maintain unified capitalist support for only with a good degree of organization that is saying like this is what we all need, even if some of us are going to suffer through this and some of us might not make it. This is what the class needs, and that succeeds. The Volcker Shock really breaks the back of American labor in a really decisive way. Then you have the election of Ronald Reagan. And this is where things start to turn a little bit. Of course, Reagan is an exemplar of the kind of traditional pro-business Republicanism, who wants to do everything, anything big business wants. And so Reagan's first tax bill, they're just kind of they're basically going to business saying, "Hey, what do you want? What do you want in here? What kind of tax breaks do you want? We'll give it to you." And business kind of figures out that with Reagan in the White House, they don't have to restrict themselves to only those demands that kind of benefit the class as a whole. They can ask for tax breaks that are really only going to go to their sector or their firm. And it becomes, as one Reagan advisor put it, a feeding frenzy. And the result is a tax bill that is one of the biggest budget busters in peacetime American history. Just creates this massive, massive deficit because there are so many tax giveaways. David Stockman, Reagan's director of Office of Management of the Budget, said it was like pigs feeding at the trough to watch the level of greed from business and the demands for all these various tax carve-outs. And so that unity when the threats of the 1970s are really defeated, you see that unity really start to decay among business because those external forces that kind of force them to act with some discipline have disappeared. And so from Reagan onwards, you get this kind of somewhat slow decay of the unity that had been achieved in the 1970s.
0: Paul Heidemann is my guest. He's the author of Rogue Elephant: How the Republicans Went from the Party of Business to the Party of Chaos. This is Against the Grain. I'm Sasha Lilly. So, Paul, you were just describing the trajectory of the business class through the 1980s. And I wanted to ask you about the Republican Party itself, the Republican Party, which had historically been the party of business, and how to understand that party in that era. You write that both the Democratic and Republican parties are quite different than their counterparts elsewhere. And this, I think, again, may seem somewhat surprising to listeners, but that they, in contrast to their counterparts elsewhere, are not, especially unified or disciplined as parties. Can you explain what you mean by that and tell us how it relates to the Republican Party in the era that you've been talking about?
1: The two-party system in the United States is obviously so strong, and people tend to kind of infer from that that the parties themselves are strong. But I think it's actually kind of because the parties are weak that the two-party system is so strong. The parties in the United States have less control and less power than political parties in most countries. So the basic function of parties is to provide to run for office. Well, in the United States, because of the primary system, parties don't directly control that. They don't make the parties don't get to make a choice about who's going to run. Now, if you compare that with like in the United Kingdom, like the Labour Party just decides, the organization of the party, the bureaucracy of the party says, okay, here's who we want to run in this district. Here's who we want to run here, and that's all kind of decided by the party. In the United States, the party doesn't control that directly, so you get things like Zohran Mamdani winning in New York City when obviously, the majority of the Democratic Party in New York did not want that outcome in terms of the party apparatus itself. Or, of course, the victory of Donald Trump was very, very similar. The Republican Party did not want that outcome. But in both cases, the parties were actually powerless to stop those things from happening. And again, in the context of other countries, a party not being able to control who runs for office for that party is kind of a contradiction in terms, right? But in the United States, we take it for granted, and it means that the parties as institutions are weak and porous, and challengers from can take them over in these various ways. And then you combine that with the system of campaign finance in the United States that allows really the development of super PACs since 2010, where these organizations that are independent of the parties are now spending hundreds of millions of dollars, individually, billions collectively, on a race. Now the parties have this like organizational and financial competitor. And so in 2024, for example, Donald Trump's presidential run was powered mainly by super PAC spending. It was the first president run in history in which more money came from the super PACs than from the official candidate committee that is registered with the FEC and that kind of thing. So parties in the United States are weak and face this kind of organizational competition that parties in other countries don't.
0: And so it sounds like what you're saying, when you first described the parties as being weak and that various outsiders can run who are not ordained by the party, that sounds, on the face of it, more democratic, but the dimension of fundraising then tilts it in the opposite direction. Is that right?
1: Yeah, exactly. The fact that, people can spend unlimited money on a primary now means that you've kind of imported the financial dynamics that really deform a general election. Now you've imported that into the party itself, and made it so that inside the party itself, money rules in a very, very direct way. But at the same time, it's also worth pointing out that people can, like Zoran, right, can defeat those forces as well with a certain amount of organization and luck as well, of course. And this, I think, then goes back to partially why the two-party system is so strong in the United States, is because if you are a challenger who's looking to like challenge the Democratic Party in some way, in a lot of places and in a lot of times, it is easier to do that from within the party than from without. And this means that, kind of groups and people who would be more likely to mount third-party challenges in a different political system in the United States are drawn within the major parties because there is this route.
0: Taking us back to what you were talking about earlier, the Reagan era. So, you were describing how the business class, traditionally closely aligned with the Republican Party, didn't need to be organized because they were really getting so much of what they wanted. And then the 1970s was a period where they actually had to organize against insurgent forces. Come the 80s, though, those threats from the left, from labor, are really neutralized. And so, how did those dynamics, which you were describing as this kind of feeding frenzy during the Reagan era for business, how did that shape the Republican Party, which you are describing as not being cohesive or united or disciplined?
1: So I think three things really come together in the 80s and 90s to produce a new dynamic in the Republican Party. The first is the fracturing of business. The second is the kind of the weakness of the parties. And there's other dimensions to this as well in terms of things happening in Congress, reforms in Congress that are disempowering seniority and kind of creating a looser system within the congressional parties. And then finally, during the 1970s, there is an absolutely spectacular rise in the cost of campaigning in the United States as television and radio ads start to become the primary mode of campaigning. Before that, from the 60s earlier, campaigning was really mainly a face-to-face activity done through, campaign volunteers, party workers, etc. With the development of kind of new communications technology and the party's recognition of the possibilities that this technology posed in the 70s and 80s, now advertising is absolutely central. And that means that in a sense, money has displaced labor as the most important input to a campaign. And so the cost of campaigns just skyrockets. And so fundraising becomes more and more important. And so what happens in the 80s and 90s in the Republican Party is this fractured business business class means that people kind of striking off in different directions in the Republican Party, some of whom want to pull the party even farther right, they're able to find supporters because business itself is politically splintered. So they can raise a lot of money in order to finance their challenge to the party leadership. And because the parties themselves are weak as institutions, those people who have money are able to win these fights some of the time. And so you get this dynamic that Newt Gingrich is the first person to really kind of understand where, like, if you can raise money, you can go to the top of the party, regardless of whether the party leadership likes you or not, or whether they like what you're doing. If you can raise the money to challenge them, there's nothing they can do to stop you.
0: And how did that era, the era of Newt Gingrich, of course, in 1994, he headed up the so-called Republican Revolution, where the GOP won a majority in the House for the first time in half a century. How did his approach shape the Republican Party coming out of the 90s into the 2000s?
1: Yeah, so Gingrich, basically in the late 80s, Gingrich built this massive fundraising network through which other candidates around the country came to depend on him and his support in order for their own fundraising. And this is what powered his rise to the top in the party that put him in the position to lead the Republican victory in 1994. Is he formed what some political scientists called a shadow National Republican Congressional Committee that was kind of under his personal control rather than the control of the party as an institution. And this kind of fundraising allowed Gingrich to, by the time 94 comes around, a good chunk of Republicans in Congress basically depend on Gingrich, right? And then he's the one who made their career. He's the one who made them successful. So they're really all unified behind him. And he then teaches them and indeed forces them to fundraise, to redistribute to other members if they want to stay in his good graces. So he really creates this fundraising machine. Like the kind of modern congressional schedule as we know it, where Congress members spend, what is it, like 6 hours a day fundraising, right? Like Gingrich is really the person who invented that and required it of every member of his party. Indeed began requiring it if you wanted to get a committee seat in Gingrich's Congress, right? Like you had to raise X amount of money in order to qualify for a seat on, the House Energy Committee or whatever. So Gingrich institutionalizes all this, and at the same time, he is also bringing a much more combative politics to Republicans in the House. As you said, Republicans have been out of power for 50 years, and so the kind of standard House Republican mode was, you compromise with the Democrats on a few things and hope to get a few of your priorities into one of the bills, but you don't have the power, and there's no point in mounting a determined fight when you know the outcome is that you're going to lose. Gingrich reverses that, turns the House Republican Party into what it's really been since then, of this kind of den of lunacy in many cases. Some of Gingrich's kind of close associates in the 90s were people from like the militia movement, things like that, in the House. So there's really some out there characters associated with him. And he really institutionalizes this twin practice of every

0: Yeah, so even in the 90s, strains in the Republican Party were starting to appear between the adherents of kind of Gingrich's approach of total war and people who were more fond of the more kind of traditional business republicanism. And George H.W. Bush had personified this kind of old business republicanism that's perfectly willing to compromise with Democrats, that wants to fight for more conservative policies in all kinds of ways, but doesn't want to blow things up in order to get there, basically. And this fight in the 90s plays out along a whole host of dimensions. I mean, you get Gingrich's government shutdown, which ends up being a huge disaster for the Republicans and really starts Gingrich's downfall, begins his fall from power as he, his image in the nation is this relentless budget cutter who wants to throw kids and old people to the wolves, right? Wants to chop the social safety net just savagely. At the same time, it's also playing out over things like immigration as you get the rise of Republican xenophobia with people like Pete Wilson in California, and his kind of intensely anti-immigrant politics are really what begins the period of Democratic dominance in California politics. California had not been this solid blue state before then, but his total alienation of Latino voters really started it on that path. And so the rise of Republican xenophobia in California is then met with really a backlash represented by George W. Bush in Texas, who, learns Spanish, actually wins a majority of the Latino vote in Texas in his reelection as governor of Texas, and does a lot of things to kind of compromise with Democrats, runs very much in the vein of his father. And that really powers Bush's rise within the Republican Party in the late 1990s is he is seen as the anti-Gingrich. He's seen as a different image for the party after Gingrich had really led it into a series of blind alleys. That's where Bush's slogan of compassionate conservatism comes from, is to provide a really alternative to the image of Gingrich. At the same time, however, Bush was an evangelical. And so he could talk what was becoming the language of the Republican right, right? He could speak to them in language that they understood and was able to kind of bring the two wings of the party together because the right of the party was by that time far too powerful to simply be exiled, right? You needed a way of creating unity. And George W. Bush was in many ways the perfect candidate to be able to do that. And that's what his presidency represents, is this moment of Republican unity after there had actually been quite a bit of turmoil in the 1990s. And of course, September 11th and the war in Iraq only cement that unity in creating a party whose kind of primary project is this new imperial aggression that both wings of the party back wholeheartedly.
1: How did the tensions, though, that were kind of latent within the Republican Party come to the fore during George W. Bush's tenure when the global financial crisis hit and, of course, the Bush administration's Wall Street bailout in response?
0: In Bush's second term, you see this unity that had seemed so impressive in his first term start to shatter. I mean, Karl Rove was talking about a permanent Republican majority. If you go back and read the liberal press at the time, you read like The Nation or The Progressive or things like that, you can feel the pessimism and the worry that like this Republican majority might actually last for decades, right? But all of it falls apart in George W. Bush's second term. The first crack is really immigration reform, where George W. Bush pushes this very pro-corporate expansion of guest worker programs combined with some kind of path to citizenship for undocumented people currently living in the United States. And the Republican right absolutely freaks out about it. And they push their own bills in Congress that are just horrendously repressive. And Bush's immigration reform never passes. So this split in the party really emerges. And Bush himself as a president had been weakened at this point by the Civil War and the counterinsurgency in Iraq. It had really tarnished what had seemed like the major achievement of his first term. So things in the party start to fall apart. And then the crisis happens, the financial crisis. And Bush pushes for this massive bailout of the financial firms, and the party bucks him and won't go along with it. And in September, they vote down.

0: down this bailout. And this causes an absolute panic in the stock market, a giant crash. The stock market is in a panic. George W. Bush calls personally every Republican member of Texas's congressional delegation and asks them to vote for the new bailout bill that they're proposing. And not a single one of them changes their vote. It's kind of an extraordinary moment for right this guy who had ruled Texas politics. And ultimately the bailout passes, of course, but it passes mainly with Democratic votes. A majority of Republicans still vote against it. And this really kind of announces to the world that something has changed here in the Republican Party, because business really was unified in demanding this bailout. Even the Koch brothers actually supported the bailout, right? Even like the most libertarian wing of business said, we really need this right now. So it was a sign that things were really changing in the Republican Party in a dramatic way. And business's celebration at George W. Bush's election had now been replaced with clearly a very different relationship to the Republican Party.
1: Paul Heidemann is my guest. He's associate editor at Jacobin. We're discussing Rogue Elephant, how the Republicans went from the party of business to the party of chaos. I'm Sasha Lilly. This is Against the Grain. So those forces that you just mentioned that, were on display during the bailout then became very prominent in the early Obama years with the rise of the Tea Party, which called for cutting taxes and the national debt by slashing government spending. How do you understand the Tea Party within this trajectory of the changing Republican Party?
0: There's a couple dimensions to the Tea Party. On one level, it was simply a rebranding exercise for a party whose brand had been damaged tremendously by the end of the Bush presidency. One of the kind of leaders of the Republican Party said, if we were a dog food brand, we'd be taken off the shelves. Right? They said, well, the party was just in terrible shape. The Tea Party provided a way to kind of rebrand the party through this sort of social movement dedicated to opposing Obama's agenda and providing a way for kind of conservative Republicans to assert themselves without identifying first and foremost as Republicans. So there's that dimension to the Tea Party. And I think you can see that as a dimension of party weakness to an extent, right? The party to in order to be renewed, the party needed help from this extra party organization or movement. It couldn't renew itself from within. It didn't have the resources for that. At the same time, the rise of the Tea Party also occurs at the same time as the rise of super PACs, the Supreme Court decisions that create super PACs are in 2010. And you get the rise of Republican politics in networks and institutions that didn't really exist a decade or two ago. So this is the period, of course, of the rise of the Koch brothers and the Koch network becoming this fundraising network that really starts to rival groups like the Chamber of Commerce and indeed RNC itself in terms of the amount of money that they're actually raising. And this then manifests in the party with this new generation of Tea Party Republicans who are running for the House and the Senate, who make Newt Gingrich look like George H.W. Bush in terms of their combativeness and their bellicosity. So the Tea Party years see a radicalization of the Republican Party and also a decoherence of the party as you get this new wing of the party that is not super closely tied to the old leadership. And in fact, Karl Rove in this same period is taking advantage of the super PACs and the new legal environment to create his own fundraising network that will try and keep the Republican Party on the essentially the George W. Bush path, but using organizations and institutions outside of the party in order to achieve that. So these years are kind of a civil war in the party between Karl Rove and the Koch network, but it's being fought out through super PACs more than through the party itself.
1: Well, how would you understand that in the context of businesses' relationship to the Republican Party? You mentioned that the Koch brothers had supported the bailout, the oil and gas billionaires who funded the Tea Party and other deregulatory efforts. It sounds like on that level, they were thinking as a class, thinking about the business class from a class perspective. But it sounds like many of their actions undermined the coherence of not just the Republican Party, but the way the business class related to it.
0: I think that's exactly right. Inside the Republican Party, the Koch network is basically supporting the most ideological, the most aggressive candidates, the people who say, we're not fighting against the Democrats hard enough, we're not pushing to cut spending enough, we're not challenging them enough. We should be using everything at our disposal. And so this, of course, leads directly into the government shutdowns of the Obama years and the fights over the fiscal cliff and whether the Treasury bonds debt would continue to be paid, all of those kind of fights that make most of business very, very nervous, those kind of things. When the government shuts down, for example, the Securities and Exchange Commission shuts down, which means IPOs can't happen, right? So in a very basic sense, government shutdowns are kind of a threat.
1: These are initial public offerings of corporations.
0: Yes, yeah, exactly. When companies go public. Yep. But there's this wing of business organized through the Koch fundraising network that is pushing for all of this. So you see in this year a real split in business between the Chamber of Commerce, which is really allied closely with Karl Rove, who says, look, we want to fight against the welfare state, we want to fight to cut government spending, but we don't want to do it in a way that threatens our other interests. And then you have a wing, the Koch wing, that says, look, the only way we're going to win this fight is by using absolutely everything at our disposal. And those of us who are in this network, we're willing to risk a government shutdown. We're willing to risk a kind of destabilizing fight over the government debt, if it gets us the cuts that we want. And we actually think this is the only way we're going to get these cuts. We don't think your approach is going to get them. So you see, this splintering of business is then reflected in the two approaches of the Republican Party.
1: So then, what forces propelled Trump to the White House, in his first term, and how did business relate to his candidacy?
0: For the most part, business hated Trump. They saw him as unstable and unserious, and he got very, very little. His primary campaign was basically entirely self-funded. There was very, very little business support for him, and a huge amount of organizing by Republican firms and sectors to oppose him and make sure that anyone else would win. But this civil war that I've been describing in the party between the Koch wing and the Karl Rove wing kind of set Trump up in the perfect way because the party had been so deeply divided over the previous half decade that Trump coming in as someone who had no allegiance to either wing of the party is able to win a huge amount of support from Republican primary voters who are essentially not sure which wing of the party to listen to. And then you have Trump come in and provide this agenda that's really different from either side. On the one hand, he's saying, I'm not going to cut Social Security, I'm not going to cut Medicare. And so he's really breaking with both wings of the party there and running as a very moderate Republican on economics at the same time that he's running this extreme far-right campaign on cultural issues like immigration. And so that combination was just something that didn't exist at all in the Republican Party. Neither of the two factions embraced that. And that's what allowed Trump to win the primary in spite of basically unified business opposition to his candidacy in the Republican primaries. Once he is the candidate, he is able to win some support from key Republican funders like the Mercers, real billionaire far-right finance family from New York. They become funders of his in August of 2024, and other Republican billionaires kind of get on board over the course of the next couple months, and that support allows him to squeak out the narrowest of Electoral College victories in the election in November.
1: Well, given what you've been describing as a long-standing lack of central control by political parties of candidates and elected officials, the power of money to determine who actually is electable in many ways, how has Trump been able to amass incredible control of the Republican Party if the party structure itself is designed to be weak?
0: Mainly, his control hasn't come through the party structure itself. And really, the Republican Party as an institution has, I think, grown much, much weaker under Donald Trump. Not speaking in terms of its electoral success or anything like that, but its powers as an institution. So, like in 2020, the Republican Party didn't even make a platform for the election. They just said whatever Trump says goes. Making a platform is an important part of what parties do because it's a way to hammer out consensus between different wings of the party. To say, okay, all of us who are on kind of the same team here, what are the things we can agree to present as our platform for people to vote for us? Under Trump, because of his kind of personalist rule over the party, they haven't had to do that kind of thing. And so I think his kind of total control over the party has meant the atrophy of the party as an institution, and his control has not been exercised through like the RNC for the most part, right? Instead, it comes through him as a media figure and his threat to support primary challengers, to people who don't go along with his agenda, things like that. It's really his kind of charisma as a media figure that has allowed him to dominate the party, not his skill as an operative within the bureaucracy or any of that. All of that has been secondary under Trump and indeed has really been neglected.
1: Well, what does that mean then for the future of the Republican Party after Trump? I mean, whether or not Trump will attempt to seek another term aside, at some point Trump will not be there. How will consensus be created if the party in many ways, has abandoned consensus?
0: I think it's going to be a very difficult process for the Republican Party to learn to harmonize different groups without the kind of deus ex machina of Trump declaring kind of which person he supports. And so what the party's going to do once that voice is gone, I think is totally unclear. I think a lot of the likely candidates to succeed Trump, people like Marco Rubio and JD Vance, are increasingly getting tied down in this utter catastrophe of a war that Trump has started that I think is going to deeply, deeply injure the chances of anyone from within the administration trying to kind of continue Trumpism. So I think the Republican Party's future is extremely likely to have a lot of turbulence over the next few years as it has to rediscover how to bring factions together without based on something else than the king's say so. So I suspect in 2028 we're going to see a very, very large field of candidates and we're going to see some really, really ugly fighting between them. And I to be frank, I wouldn't be surprised if someone like Marjorie Taylor Greene ends up being probably not the nominee, but let's say one of the top three on the basis of I broke with Trump earlier than anybody else. And so we'll see all kinds of, I think, backstabbing and bloodletting within the party over the next few years as it has to relearn these techniques of bringing kind of a coalition together.
1: Well, then, bringing this back around to the question of the Republican Party's relationship with the business class, what is it now, and why does the business class seem so quiet about the direction the Republican Party has been taking it? Are they just happy about how it's all unfolding, or something else?
0: This is a complicated question, and there's a number of parts to it. So I think it's important to be clear that in every one of Trump's presidential races, business spending went against him massively. In 2016, in 2020, and in 2024, in the general elections, business on the whole was extremely opposed to Donald Trump. Donations flowed to the Democrats in just massive, massive numbers. Now, in 2024, Trump was able to draw on a very deep but very narrow base of support among far-right billionaires like Elon Musk and like the Uline family, who makes like packaging materials, who's a far-right family in the Midwest. And these billionaires donated just staggering amounts of money. I mean, Elon Musk spent $250 million on the Trump campaign, which is just unheard of for kind of a single donor in a single race. And that allowed Trump, even though most of business was against him, to still have enough of a base for a campaign operation to win. And so in 2024, Trump was opposed by most of business, but backed by a very narrow but deep-pocketed segment of far-right billionaires, essentially. After Trump won, a large portion of American business decided, even though they had opposed him in the general election, it's better to cut a deal. And indeed, of course, right, Trump showed himself to be more than happy to make deals given enough supplication from various business leaders. So you have the trips to the White House or Mar-a-Lago to kiss the ring, essentially. And you know, this development of what very quickly became just naked corruption and quid pro quos. And so, even though Trump in his second term has done a number of things to draw opposition from the business class, probably most notably the tariffs and the war in Iran, on the whole, he has been able to keep business from really mobilizing against him by practicing this kind of clientelistic politics of favor trading and access with business. So various, you know, various firms really hate the tariffs, but Trump is willing to cut various deals with them that mean it's not worth it for them to go into outright opposition to the regime. And this is a manifestation and a deepening of business's disorganization, right? Firms are going to the administration as individual firms to find a modus vivendi. They're not presenting anything like a class-wide agenda. Now, there have been some signs this year that this is starting to crack a little bit. When the Supreme Court ruled against Trump's tariffs, you started to see major American corporations start to file suit against the administration for refunds from the illegal tariffs. Like FedEx got on board with the refund. Then you saw things like Microsoft supporting Anthropic with its battle against the administration over the Department of Defense's basically attempt to destroy Anthropic as a corporation. And so I do think, though for his first year, Trump's kind of clientelistic favor trading politics were able to keep business disorganized and keep most of big business in the United States from moving into outright opposition to the administration, I think we're starting to see cracks in that. And I think it's likely that those cracks will deepen and spread for the rest of his presidency.
1: Paul, let me end by asking you about the Democratic Party, because you've been describing the trajectory of the Republican Party, the weakness of the party form in the U.S. And yet, I think for many listeners, they would think, but if this is all the case, why is it that the Democratic Party, while it may have constituents that are unions and other groupings that would like to see progressive change, there's a long history of the party promulgating policies that benefit the wealthy in society and that really take advantage of the willingness of various constituents to vote Democrat because the other option is worse. But that, you know, the Democratic Party has been as important for the neoliberal project as the Republican Party has been. So if what you're describing is the case about the party itself, why is it that we've seen the Republican Party move further to the right, but the Democratic Party, despite some insurgents, right, Bernie Sanders, etc., not moving equivalently to the left?
0: The simplest way to think about this is that if you are a Republican who wants to pull the Republican Party to the right, there is a lot of money that you can find to support that initiative. There are a lot of people who are happy to dump millions of dollars into that. If you are a Democrat who wants to pull the party farther left, there's just nowhere near the same amount of money available. And so because intra-party fights are conducted through primaries, which need fundraising, this means that Democratic insurgents seeking to pull the party left are at a disadvantage compared with Republican insurgents seeking to pull the party right. There is an asymmetry there that I think is absolutely inescapable. Now, people like Bernie showed that it's possible to combat that to a degree with activating just masses of people to donate small amounts of money. That's what Sanders was essentially able to do. But that's very difficult to do. I mean, Sanders is, of course, an incredibly talented figure, and Mamdani in New York is similar in that respect. But the kind of general work of seeking to pull the Democrats to the left is just going to be harder because there's not as much money behind it. So the fact that the parties are weak doesn't necessarily mean that they can be pulled in either direction equally easily.
1: Paul Heidemann, we'll have to leave it there. Thank you so much for joining me.
0: Thanks for having me on.
1: You've been listening to Against the Grain. I'm Sasha Lilly. Thanks so much for listening, and please tune in again next time.
2: I'm Dr. Anthony Lizewitz, and this is Climate Connections. Climate change is causing more extremely hot days in many parts of the U.S., and a recent report highlights the danger that heat can pose to rural residents. Grace Wickerson is with the Federation of American Scientists. She says many rural residents work outside in the hot sun. And according to the analysis by her group and the nonprofit Headwaters Economics, people in rural areas are more likely to have chronic diseases or other pre-existing conditions,
3: as well as other risk factors like age that make them more vulnerable to the impacts of heat.
2: And it can be hard for rural residents to find relief. Most live far away from a cooling center, and their homes tend to be older and difficult to keep cool. On top of that, rural public health programs are often underfunded, and many rural hospitals have closed. As the climate warms, heat waves are growing more severe.
3: And they're also happening more frequently. So this is putting a lot of stress on people, infrastructure, and communities.
2: But according to the report, there are ways to minimize the risks. For example, implementing workplace protections, funding rural health programs, and retrofitting homes can help keep people safe from heat. Climate Connections is produced by the Yale Center for Environmental Communication. To learn more about climate change, visit climateconnections.org.

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1: I'm David Lombardo, and this is WCNY's The Capitol Press Room. On today's show, we're recapping language in the state budget that is supposed to address car insurance costs in New York, and our guest is Assemblymember Jen Lunsford, a Rochester area Democrat. Then we'll highlight a ruling from New York's top court, which strikes down a Hochul administration program that was derided by critics as an illegal shadow foster care system. And then we'll speak with the head of an eco-friendly cookware company who's supporting legislation that would restrict the use of Teflon in nonstick pots and pans. And then we'll talk about legislation that would require restaurants to proactively disclose whether their menus contain some of the major allergens that could impact diners. It's all coming up right here on WCNY's The Capitol Press Room.
2: From Feature Story News in the UK, I'm John Beaver. At least 18 people have been killed in the Ukrainian cities of Kyiv and Dnipro after a massive Russian attack. The strikes mark one of Moscow's largest assaults in recent months. India and the United States say they're edging closer to a limited trade pact, but reports indicate that a number of sticking points remain. And Hungary's new prime minister has begun efforts to rebuild relations with key European partners after years of tensions with some allies.
3: Welcome to 2026 Talks, where we're following our democracy in historic times.
4: Between his son's cryptocurrency scams, between him literally offering pay-for-play deals for the ballroom, this president is marching us through unprecedented corruption and milking the cow that is the U.S. government every single day.
3: Michigan Senator Elise Slotkin is sponsoring legislation to stop what Democrats like her are calling President Donald Trump's slush fund. Numerous congressional Republicans have signaled opposition to $1.8 billion for so-called anti-weaponization payments, which could go to allies of the president who claim they've been unfairly prosecuted. Democrats say they intend to force a vote on it under Senate rules, allowing them to put up any amendment to a reconciliation bill, including one now under debate to fund Trump's immigration agenda until 2029. The administration has refused to rule out payments to January 6th insurrectionists, which may violate the 14th Amendment. Vice President J.D. Vance says recently pardoned former election clerk Tina Peters could be compensated. The election denier was convicted of illegally allowing tampering with voting machines and sentenced to 8.5 years before Colorado Governor Jared Polis commuted her sentence. The Senate may soon take up the House version of the badly overdue farm bill. Some farmers say it has provisions favoring corporate ag over smaller operations, like overriding state laws encouraging farmers to raise healthier animals and ask for higher prices. Farm Action Executive Director Angela Huffman says the so-called Save Our Bacon provision favors international producers, like Chinese-owned Smithfield Farms, over independent farms.
5: Until Congress really deals with monopoly power, farmers are going to keep being told to get bigger or get out, take on more debt, accept worse prices, and consumers will pay the price for it.
3: Michigan lawmakers are considering a package of bills designed to strengthen voter protections ahead of the midterms. The Michigan Voting Rights Act includes safeguards against racial discrimination, increased language assistance, more disability accommodations, and new partisan election research and training. State Senator Darren Camilleri says since Michigan is a key battleground, lawmakers must be vigilant.
6: Our job as policymakers is to ensure that our elections are free, fair, and accessible to everyone, that undue advantages and disadvantages are prohibited, and that the outcome of our elections is decided by voters on an equal playing field.
3: The Centers for Medicare and Medicaid is finalizing new Medicaid work requirements, generally 80 hours a month of employment or half-time in school or job training. Critics argue almost all the folks in the program who can work already are, and say the red tape is designed to cut costs by pushing out people who qualify. Cynthia Cox with healthcare group KFF says this comes as last year's megabill caused ACA premiums to rise nearly 60%, with deductibles up to an average of more than $1,000 per person. And she says financial aid for the premiums of many middle-income families were eliminated.
7: How much they paid was capped at a certain percent of their income, but now they no longer have that cap anymore. So for some of those people, they could be seeing a $10,000 a year increase in their insurance costs.
3: I'm Edwin JVR for Pacifica Network and Public News Service. 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
0: Expect sunny skies today with high temperatures around 75. Partly cloudy overnight with lows around 50 degrees, and sunny again on Wednesday with highs reaching 80. This is WRFI.

0: One of the more contentious debates in this year's state budget process was over Governor Kathy Hochul's plans to bring down the cost of car insurance in New York, with trial lawyers and their allies on both sides of the aisle in the state legislature raising concerns about limiting the civil rights of New Yorkers and questioning whether insurers would actually deliver any cost savings to New York drivers. Now that the ink is dry on the budget deal, and the governor, as well as her business-backed allies in this effort, are claiming victory on the issue, we wanted to consider what has been adopted and what impact it may have. To do all that and probably more, we're joined in the Capitol Press Room by the leading legislative voice on this issue, Assemblymember Jen Lunsford, a Rochester area Democrat. Thanks for diving back into this topic with us, Assemblymember.
1: Oh, it's my favorite pastime.
0: Well, let's start with the two issues you flagged when we talked about this back in March. And first is the comparative negligence standard, which in New York, and this is my understanding, has used a pure comparative standard. So, for example, if I'm 25% responsible for a crash, I get 75% of a monetary reward, while the person who was 75% responsible gets 25% of the payout. Maybe that's a slight oversimplification, but there you have it. You highlighted the importance of this standard the last time we talked, citing the example of a jaywalking kid struck by a speeding car. The governor wanted to limit what someone might recover if they are mostly at fault, for example, in the case that you brought up. How did this shake out?
1: So ultimately, the governor's language was included in the final budget. And I think most concerning to me, above and beyond what I've already highlighted, is the effective date. This was something I was really fighting hard against in the last couple of weeks and unfortunately was unsuccessful in fixing. This change to the CPLR went into effect immediately upon the signing of the budget bill and applies not to the incident date, which is how we would generally enact changes to procedural law, but to all cases filed after the date of enactment. And that means that you could have had a viable case on Monday that was not a viable case on Tuesday if you didn't file it. I think that's fundamentally unfair. It is a massive change in the way we have always handled these kinds of cases. And while I did a lot of work, and I know that the Academy of Trial Lawyers, NISLA, our bar associations tried to warn people, I think inevitably you're going to find attorneys who did not know the law changed until it changed. And that, I think, massively impacts the rights of people they represented. And I wouldn't be surprised if we got sued as a result of that.
0: Well, yeah, does that potentially raise some sort of constitutional due process issue? And if it does, is this language written in a way that it is severable from other parts of the proposed changes? And this would be this lone area that might be challenged and struck down?
1: There's severability language in the budget in general. I think it's going to be up to a court, but I certainly think that it exposes us. And that is a concern that I raised very loudly. You know, it is a thing that is fundamentally unfair. And I think that we are going to see people who are negatively impacted by it.
0: Would you encourage someone to bring a lawsuit to challenge the constitutionality of this section of law?
1: I would never encourage someone to sue the state of New York as a...
0: For listeners, you're making a face that suggests you're being sarcastic.
1: I am not going to tell someone whether or not to bring a lawsuit, especially in a public forum. They may seek their own counsel relating to their own fact pattern.
0: And what are your expectations then for this language moving forward? Do you think this will have any impact on costs in the car insurance system?
1: So as I mentioned the last time I was on your show, the changes to tort law, I don't think by themselves were going to have a measurable impact on ratepayers, which was part of my problem, that if I'm going to negotiate away the rights of injured people, I need to get something of equal value in return. And I think that that's sort of what we ended up doing here. Rather than a negotiation where you shave off the edges and everyone's a little bit unhappy, this was more like trading pounds of flesh. So while the changes that we were able to put into the law that deal with prior approval of insurance rates, with caps on profits, with changes to underwriting factors, those are going to absolutely have a measurable effect on rates. They don't offset in a direct way the loss of rights on the tort side. They just sort of even the scale. So now no one's happy. This is a result where everyone's equally mad.
0: You mentioned the idea of caps on profits, and my understanding is right now, the way we think about the maximum allowable profit for these car insurance companies is 21%, but over a multi-year period, which raised some concerns about, well, if there are savings in the short term, the drivers aren't going to feel that for years to come, given the fact that the insurers claim that they're not even making profits here in New York. So what language, if any, made it into the budget that you think will impact that cap on profits?
1: So we are measuring profits as premiums in, claims out. Unfortunately, despite my best efforts, we were not able to include things like earnings on the float when our premiums are invested and insurance companies then earn profits from those investments. Those are not considered part of the profit, which I think would drastically change the definitions there.
0: And just to interrupt for a second, I don't think people are cognizant of the fact that when you pay your premiums, that money isn't necessarily immediately going out the door to pay someone else's claims. They're able to sit on that money for a while and like you said, invest it and make profit off it.
1: Yeah, insurance companies are finance institutions, and I don't begrudge them that because that's the model. Premiums in, claims out is not an economic model that works. I think it's important that we are growing that money. The problem is that the return on that investment is not considered part of their profits in the state calculations, I think, anywhere, which is how you end up with a situation where you see insurance companies crying poor to DFS, but then also simultaneously saying they had record profits that year. If you look at, I think Warren Buffett is the best example of this. Berkshire Hathaway, they are the parent company of Geico. Warren Buffett made his fortune on the float. And their current CEO was bragging just this year about how much money they make on the float. And I think that's where we really start to see the way insurance companies are able to cook the books to ensure they are maximizing profits while also raising rates on regular ratepayers.
0: Well, before we move on, let me reintroduce you. For listeners just joining us, I'm David Lombardo, and this is WCNY's The Capitol Press Room, and we're speaking with Assemblymember Jen Lunsford, a Rochester area Democrat. So the second red flag you raised when we talked in March was about the ability to sue for pain and suffering, something the governor was also looking to limit, while you argued that this type of restriction would not generate meaningful car insurance savings and would severely impact the lives of individuals who may have previously found this as a recourse to restore some sort of normalcy to their life. What ended up shaking out here?
1: So there is the cap on pain and suffering when you are in a car accident while simultaneously being uninsured, being under the influence, or fleeing the scene of a felony. So if you are mislabeling wine bottles and you take off and you are in a car accident, your pain and suffering is capped at $100,000, which means that someone who is driving under the influence in an uninsured car actually has more rights than someone who could be found 55% at fault. Because at 55% at fault, they cannot bring a lawsuit at all. As soon as this bill passed, I got a text from a personal injury friend of mine who said they have a case that they just had to very quickly file because they were trying to preserve the rights of this person. It was a kid on a bike who was hit by a car in my district, and they were knocked off the bike and they lost all their teeth knocked out of their mouth. The police report put it 50-50. The kid drove into traffic, the car hit them. But now the insurance company is incentivized to find that kid 51% at fault. If they say and can prove that kid is 51% at fault, they are foreclosed from all of the future losses that they could make claim for, like, you know, $50,000 of no fault. That might cover all of that dental surgery, but that kid's mouth is going to change. They're going to need ongoing medical the rest of their lives. And now they're foreclosed from that. Forget even pain and suffering. Like, that's a problem. So we've actually, I think, created an incentive for insurance companies to find more cases 51% or higher at fault, which is going to cause more litigation. And as I mentioned earlier, with the effective date, we caused a panic where attorneys had to file cases just to preserve their clients' rights, whether or not those cases were ripe, whether they were viable, because we often sit on cases for a year or more, let them develop, see where they're going to go, see if they're worth filing. They'd file everything just to preserve the action. So in a year and a half or so, you're probably going to see a lot of dismissals, and someone might try to hold that up as evidence that this worked. It's because you cause people to emergency file cases that were never going to be filed to begin with. I think it is a fundamental disadvantage to the whole system.
0: Well, coming back to the consumer protections that you feel like the Democrats in the legislature were able to secure in this year's budget, the list includes a cap on insurance company profits at 5%, a requirement of excess profits going directly to ratepayers, a prohibition on insurers setting rates based on non-driving related factors, a requirement of prior approval on any insurance rate increases as opposed to those over a certain threshold, as well as new transparency measures and the idea of getting together certain task forces and commissions. And I think that this whole issue of car insurance costs made some people question how much was being done in this space previously. And therefore, I'm curious, what role do you think the state legislature has to ensure that all of this is implemented and that there is an aggressive approach by state financial regulators, for example?
1: I think that we put a lot of guardrails around what insurance companies are allowed to do that will compel DFS action, because now that every rate increase requires prior approval, it doesn't give them the flexibility that they had to simply just not review something. And I will say DFS does review rate increases today that exceed 5%, because the flex band for approval was 5%. So insurance companies could raise your rate 5% every year. If they wanted to raise it 6, DFS would have to approve that. And I know that that process takes a long time. So I hope that DFS will come back to us next budget cycle and ask for more full-time staff. We'll have some time to look at this and see what they need. I also have already been speaking with the second floor about setting up some meetings over the summer to get ahead of next year, to clean up a little bit of some things I think were left on the table. So I think that this is going to spur action where maybe we weren't seeing as much. I think that, you know, our entire state government suffers from a pretty significant vacancy rate, and that maybe this will encourage us to bulk up a little bit there.
0: Well, we've been speaking with Assemblymember Jen Lunsford. She is a Rochester area Democrat. Assemblymember, thank you so much for making the time. I really appreciate it.
1: Happy to do it. Thanks.
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Alcoholics Anonymous is a fellowship of people who share their experience, strength, and hope with each other that they may solve their common problem and help others to recover from alcoholism. The only requirement for membership is a desire to stop drinking. Faced with a drinking problem? Perhaps AA can help. 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That's 607-273-1541.

0: In May, New York's top court weighed in on a challenge to the state's so-called Host Homes program, which had been challenged by critics as a shadow foster care program circumventing the traditional rights of parents and guardians. The unanimous ruling from the State Court of Appeals found that the State Office of Children and Family Services had violated state law with its use of temporary placements for kids when families were in times of difficulty. For more on the decision, we're joined in the Capitol Press Room by Betsy Kramer, Director of Policy and Special Litigation at Lawyers for Children, which works to give kids a voice in their legal proceedings, and was one of the plaintiffs in this case. So it's my understanding that the Host Homes program, which had its rules finalized back in 2022 for New York, allowed for volunteer caregivers operating under nonprofits to serve as temporary homes for kids whose families might be in some kind of crisis. The arrangements were designed to be more informal than the licensed foster care programs in the state and could be utilized in a variety of circumstances. Can you walk us through some of the red flags that this type of system, either how it was set up or how it might be utilized, raised for you and your partner advocacy groups?
1: Sure. So, you know, the New York State Legislature over many years has created a really robust framework for situations in which parents are not able to care for their children and are seeking temporary assistance and are seeking for their children to be placed temporarily with other adults to care for them. That legislative framework came out of a time when many years ago, children were just placed in the care of usually religious agencies that found people in the community who were willing to take the children in. And there were no checks and balances really on the services that were being provided to the child or to the parent. And the Host Homes program looks very much like the system that the legislature tried to eliminate. And so they created a system where if a parent needs to voluntarily place their child, first and foremost, the local child protective agency, the Department of Social Services, is required to provide the parent with services and supports designed to keep the family together. If it turns out that the child needs to be placed, the agency is required to identify any family members or friends of the family that the child can be placed with so that the child can be in a familiar environment. They are required to ensure that siblings are placed together unless it would be unsafe for the child. They are required to file a court proceeding so that a judge can ensure that all of the requirements are met and that the parent knowingly and voluntarily place the child, understanding all of their rights and responsibilities. The parent and the child are both entitled to be represented by counsel. And most importantly, every 6 months, there is a proceeding in the court to review the status of the child's placement, to make sure that the agency is providing the parent with services, to make sure that the child's needs are being appropriately met, and things like that. The Host Homes program, like the foster care system, places the child in homes with strangers under the auspices of a nonprofit agency, but provides none of those supports or protections.
0: So is the issue then the system that the state was looking to put kids into with the consent of their parents? Or is it that the state, in this case, the Office of Children and Family Services, essentially got over its statutory skis here with the system that they were looking to put into place? I mean, is there a version in which this type of program makes sense if it has underlying legislation to back it up, for example?
1: Any legislation that would back up this program would undo the legislation that has been passed already. The framework for placing children in homes with strangers overseen by a nonprofit agency would undo all of the protections that are in place. So there is no way in which the legislature could support this.
0: And so it sounds like you feel like this is not a viable alternative to the existing options. Because when we spoke with the State Office of Children and Family Services about this in 2022, they billed this as another option for parents that they would have to be the ones to choose to enroll in it. They wouldn't be giving up custody, that they could still have access to their kids. And they put a as you wouldn't be surprised, a pretty smiley face onto it. So it sounds, though, that you think in no way, shape, or form does this type of system have any place in New York.
1: I don't think so. And one of the great misconceptions about this program, I think, is centered around the concept of the parent giving up custody of the child. In both the host homes program and voluntary foster care, the parent is ceding physical custody of the child. When the parent places would have placed the child in the host homes program, they would be signing a document that gives the host family authority to make medical and educational decisions on behalf of the child. Those are the kinds of decisions that are the hallmark of legal custody, right? The person with custody of the child can decide whether a child takes medication, can decide whether or not the child should have an IEP, should they're the person who participates in the child's educational program. They're the person who makes decisions about whether the child has surgery. Actually, when a child is voluntarily placed in foster care in New York, they retain the right to make educational decisions about their child pursuant to federal statute, and they retain the right to make other than, routine medical decisions, to make decisions about medical care for their children. So, for example, a child in voluntary foster care can't be receive psychotropic medication without the consent of the parent unless that decision is overridden by procedures and court orders. But the foster parent can't make that decision on behalf of the child.
0: And what do you think of the idea that was pushed by the State Office of Children and Family Services that they were trying to limit interactions with the child welfare system, and this was a way to do that? I mean, is that an admirable goal, this idea of limiting interactions with the child welfare system?
1: In general, yes. In this context, it is not.
0: Okay.
1: By limiting contact with the child protective system, you are eliminating all of the rights that are granted to parents, the important rights and protections that are provided to the family.

0: So there are currently two options. One is respite care through the Office of Family and Children's Services. It is a preventive service that is available to families. If the child needs a place to go for less than 30 days, there are supposed to be homes available through OCFS without a formal foster care placement because it's a short-term placement. Anything longer than 30 days would be a voluntary foster care placement, just like a voluntary placement with a host home family, but with a lot more protections for the family.
1: And ultimately, when you think about those alternatives that are already in place that aren't the host homes program, does the state need to focus on those in any way, shape, or form, whether it's increased funding, additional oversight? I mean, what does that network look like? And is it something where families should feel confident in putting their kids?
0: So I do think that there is a shortage of respite care programs, and that needs to be developed further. And there should be a greater pool of foster parents available. I would hope that the people who wanted to be host families would maybe become foster parents.
1: Well, we've been speaking with Betsy Kramer, the Director of Policy and Special Litigation at Lawyers for Children. Betsy, thank you so much for making the time. I really appreciate it.
0: Thank you for listening.
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0: back in February, Democratic state senators pushed through legislation that would phase out the sale of cookware using the family of so-called forever chemicals known as PFAS, which is coveted for its non-stick effect. We previously heard from the opposition to this legislation from cookware companies that utilize the familiar substance of Teflon, which would be banned under this proposal. And now we're going to hear from a manufacturer and retailer that supports the restrictions. And our guest on the Capitol Press Room is Jordan Nathan, founder and CEO of the company Caraway, which offers ceramic alternatives to pots and pans that rely on Teflon. Thanks for making the time, Jordan.
1: Appreciate you having me on.
0: So PFAS is a broad definition of chemicals, and public health advocates generally label them as toxic or cancer-causing, but manufacturers who use PTFE, a unique member of the PFAS family known by the brand name of Teflon, argue that it's been approved for use by the FDA for 6 decades, and it's entirely safe to use in direct contact with food. From your perspective, what's wrong with that argument?
1: Yeah, well, I think looking at the overall category, so PFAS, also known as forever chemicals, it's a class of chemicals. There's about 14 or 15,000 of them, widely used across almost every product category you can think of. The reason that they're so widely used is they're very nonstick, they're very durable, and had been commercialized starting in kind of the 40s or 50s. So you do find them in a lot of products. And over time, as we've seen from kind of studies and environmental work, PFAS are really everywhere within, I believe, about 97, 98% of humans' blood. It's in our soil. It's in our water today. And it's very, very expensive to clean up these materials. As we look at kind of the broader landscape, because there are so many types of PFAS, there still is emerging science on, a number of these. A number of years ago, PFOA and PFOS were phased out of cookware, as well as a number of other products. They were known to be quite toxic, linked to things like cancer, et cetera. And so since a lot of manufacturers have phased that out, have shifted to kind of newer strands of PFAS that have still are still being studied. There's still emerging science growing around them. But where kind of consumers are at today is really approaching a lot of products and categories focused on moving away from forever chemicals, given the unknowns about how they may impact their health, the environment, or pet health as well.
0: But PTFE, the unique form of PFAS, which you said, is 14, 15,000 variations, has been used for decades now in America. And the FDA website regarding the use of PFAS in pots and pans says, quote, studies

0: show negligible amounts of PFAS in this coating can migrate to food. They have a similar message expressed about the PFAS used in food processing equipment. That would seem to be, if not an endorsement of these products, at least saying maybe it doesn't matter that much. I mean, how do you interpret that decision or that proclamation from food and drug regulators?
1: Yeah, I think looking at the U.S. as a whole and regulation, we're in a country and society that I think takes an approach of innocent until proven guilty. Whether you look at, organic within food or sulfates within shampoo, as we look at the consumer as a whole, consumers today want cleaner products within their home. The FDA, I think over time, as science has emerged and we've gotten more information, you can look at red dye, for example, things are approved and, later banned. And so I think our approach at Caraway is, PTFE has been used in cookware for many decades. It initially had PFOA in it, which was phased out. I think our approach here is that PTFE under normal cooking circumstances might be safe, but under high heat when it scratches is where it really becomes questionable. And we really want to live in a society where there aren't questions in terms of what you're cooking with. And I think what's really interesting about cookware in general is there are five or six other materials within cookware that are safe. It's ceramic, stainless steel, cast iron, copper, titanium. And I think our belief is really when you have so many safe options, it really makes sense for the consumer to be using those alternatives and not taking the risk on PTFE.
0: Yeah, I want to talk a little bit more about alternatives. But lastly, in terms of the risk from PTFE, is this an issue where the degree of exposure, at least from your perspective, matters? Because it's one thing to say with cigarettes, smoke a lot, you're probably going to have health risks. Smoke once a year, you're probably not going to have health risks. So is this an issue where you think that PTFE exposure and whether it's a problem is based on the degree of usage or how you're using it, like with a potential for extreme high heat or maybe a metal utensil in one of these pans?
1: Very much so. I think like any product, the more you use it, the more it degrades. PTFE is a long chain type of PFAS. And what happens to long chain PFAS is over time, they can break down. There's still a lot of research that needs to be done within the category on PTFE specifically. But the studies that are out there show that at high heats, it starts breaking down when it's scratched, et cetera. I'm sure you cook a lot at home. We talk with a lot of consumers who accidentally overheat their pans. It's very typical. And so when you're in a chaotic environment, you've got kids running around, that's really not a place that you want to be using a product that must be used under the right circumstances. And so, again, I think our perspective is kind of why take that risk. And I can speak from personal experience. I actually started Caraway because I accidentally overheated a PTFE pan and got Teflon poisoning. There are cases on the rise throughout the U.S., and that is something that can happen, if you accidentally overheat it.
0: Yeah, can you expand a little bit on your experience with what's known as, quote-unquote, Teflon flu, something that is recognized by, say, like poison control groups, for example?
1: Yeah, so it occurs when you overheat a pan. So in my case, this was about 2 or 3 years ago before I started Caraway in 2019. I was cooking at home one night. I put my pan on a burner. My dad had called me. The flame had been on, and I walked away from the kitchen for about 45 minutes and accidentally left it there, came back into the kitchen, was filled with kind of smoke and fumes. I ended up getting sick, so nauseous, feverish. Ended up calling poison control, and they let me know that I was likely exposed to Teflon fumes. And it's funny, while that's my own personal experience, that is something that we hear from customers all the time, that, they accidentally leave their pan, whether it's Teflon-based or ceramic, and, it is a more common occurrence than you would expect.
0: When we think about regulations, though, should we be regulating based on the improper use of an equipment or device. For example, if I leave my gas stove on overnight, I'm probably going to die. But the manufacturer would tell me, don't do that. So we don't, you know, ban gas stoves for that reason. So how far should regulations go when we think about the proper versus improper use of a device or pan in this case?
1: I think our perspective, especially when it comes to PFAS, and I think just more broadly materials, I think every category is unique in its own way. Within cookware specifically, when you have five or six alternatives, to us, it really makes sense to, I think, impose regulation when alternatives are available. There are categories, for instance, where PFAS or other materials are really the only ones that can be used today. And, you know, those may make sense in those cases to keep in the market. But when alternatives are available, especially at similar price points, our belief is, yes, the consumer should have a choice. But we don't really believe in a world where the choice is between toxic and non-toxic, right? We want to live in a world where there's multiple alternatives available at the same price. And that's where we really believe that regulation should come into play.
0: Yeah, in terms of those alternatives, the Bible that I follow is America's Test Kitchen, and they give sort of a range of grades to some of the alternatives to nonstick. Some they say, yep, this matches it. Others, not so much. And they do, though, have some various price points that can be well in excess of, say, $100. And you can obviously find nonstick pans, even good ones, for less than $100. So how realistic are the alternatives to Teflon pans from your perspective? And here's your infomercial part of the show.
1: Yeah. Well, I'll start with it's a fallacy that Teflon is cheaper than ceramic or stainless steel. What really drives up the cost of our product is the construction. So the thickness of the wall, are the handles stainless steel or plastic? If you go to a standard coating manufacturer, and I've actually gone and done this, PTFE and ceramic cost exactly the same to manufacture. And so it's really just a choice of which one you want to use on the product. If you went on Amazon today or you went on Costco, you'd find ceramic pans at the same price as PTFE. And when you look at stainless steel as well, or cast iron, you know, one of the biggest and best cast iron brands, pans retail for about $20. There's a lot of stainless steel sets out there as well for under 50 to 100. And so these all exist. And if you look at kind of current regulation, there's 6 to 8 states that have banned PFAS within cookware. There's 3 that are actually in effect, Minnesota, Maine, and Colorado. And if you look at kind of the consumer landscape there, they have had no challenges getting access to cookware at a reasonable price point.
0: What about the idea of just using warning labels, making sure that consumers are cognizant of everything that you and I talked about in terms of the environmental risks, and then letting them choose the same way we do with, say, alcohol or beer, or here in New York, marijuana?
1: I think that's one option, and I would say that would be progress. I think the broader issue with PFAS, and interestingly, I actually just went to a PFAS conference last week. PFAS are in all of our water, in our soil, in our blood. The economic challenge with PFAS is it is so expensive to clean up. I believe Minnesota put out a stat that it cost about $18 million to clean up 1 pound of PFAS. And coming out of this conference, we're in a really tricky situation in America because we've been manufacturing with this material for so long. It is going to be so, so expensive in the hundreds of billions of dollars to clean this up. And right now, a lot of that regulation is happening at a state level. It's too expensive to actually tackle. And so really your only solution to preventing the widespread growth of PFAS within our environment is to actually stop producing it. And so while warning labels, yes, can be helpful, there are a lot of downstream impacts to the environment that are so costly. You know, and so when we look at warning label versus banning, and there are alternatives available, again, you're making the choice of manufacturing these products that have other impacts, not just to health, but to environment, that are later much more costly to the U.S.
0: Although theoretically, if people were concerned about the warning labels, they would act accordingly and purchase those alternatives, and you'd therefore see maybe the market respond, right?
1: That might be true. But again, I think yes, labels would be a nice step in progress. Again, when there's alternatives in the market and, you know, ones at similar price points, you know, our perspective is kind of why take the risk and why offer those within the market.
0: Well, unfortunately, that's all the time we have for this conversation. We've been speaking with Jordan Nathan. He's the founder and CEO of Caraway. Jordan, thank you so much for making the time. I really appreciate it.
1: Thank you. Appreciate the time.
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0: I'm David Lombardo, and you're listening to WCNY's The Capitol Press Room, and we're highlighting a package of bills designed to address some of the risks of life-threatening allergies. And joining us in the studio is Tony Taylor, Executive Director of Allergy Advocates New York. Thanks for visiting us in the studio, Tony.
1: Thank you for having me.
0: And we're joined remotely by Amy Weber, a mom of a food allergic child and advocate. Thanks for making the time, Amy.
2: Thank you so much for having us. We're excited to be here.
0: Well, let's start with menu labeling and legislation that requires food service establishments to proactively and clearly highlight the presence of some of the major food allergens in their menu items. Why a requirement like that as opposed to, say, just making that information available and possibly even more to patrons who ask?
2: Well, we know from experience that more than 50% of severe and potentially fatal reactions happen from exposures in restaurants. And that's about 2 million New Yorkers have food allergies, and that's 1 in 13 kids. It affects a wide group of New York. And this has been really common in Europe. They label all of their menus. They just passed this in California. This is a great opportunity for New York to be really at the forefront for the entire country. When we have labels on menus, as a mom of a kid who has a severe life-threatening food allergy, she's needed 3 EpiPens from restaurant exposures. And that means that she had a potentially fatal exposure to her food allergen, which is eggs. So having the labels on the menus, or however they want to do it, the bill allows for them to have a QR code, to have a binder, to have it physically on the menu, means that the restaurant has needed to fully know what ingredients, and the entire restaurant staff knows. I'm not relying on a waiter to go back to a kitchen who talks to a chef. And all in all, it means that we avoid more costly trips to ERs, more costly doctor's appointments, more costly purchases of EpiPens I've used. And so it goes to affordability and not just safety.
0: And this bill deals with so-called major food allergens. So what are we talking about, and why define it at all like that? Why not just give the entire ingredient list to the patrons potentially?
2: Well, maybe in the future, but right now we've established the 9 major allergens, which is what we used in the FASTER Act. So when you turn over a box of crackers that you've purchased, it'll give all the ingredients, but at the bottom it says allergens. And that really, because most allergies really fall within those 9, you can be allergic to anything, but the majority of allergens are those 9.
1: And basically the top 9 allergens are those that are recognized by the FDA. So they are already kind of baked into, you know, federal law in regard to what needs to be labeled for. And so what menu labeling requires is that in all episodes of digital or print menus, that restaurants they only need to label for the top 9. They don't have to list their entire ingredient list. Thus, it's not that hard for the restaurant industry to accommodate this. And this bill was also initiated in California and passed in California. And restaurants there have made it very clear that it's not that hard, you know, that it is not an undue burden on restaurants. As we discovered, this is also an add-on to the bill packaged food labeling that we just passed with the help, sponsorship, and leadership of member Lunsford on packaged food. And basically that is, if we can get packaged food manufacturers in the state to label for top 9 only, restaurants can do the same.
0: And those allergens, for listeners who are curious, are milk, eggs, fish, crustacean shellfish, tree nuts, wheat, peanuts, sesame, and soybeans. So in terms of the awareness that you're looking to promote, is this for more of the allergens that people might not expect to be in a dish? Or is this for things as simple as, hey, if I'm ordering a cheeseburger, I need a reminder that the cheese has dairy in it? I mean, how do you think about the role of this type of disclosure?
2: My daughter's going to react to egg in any form, from
0: sure,
2: scrambled egg to a trace amount in mayonnaise that's used in a salad. So what this menu label does is clearly some things are more evident than others. But this really allows us to know, and for the restaurant to know, and all of the wait staff to know exactly anything that wouldn't be apparent. Mm-hmm. in addition to everything that's, you know, visible to the naked eye.
0: And do you want the wait staff to be able to recall this stuff from memory, for example, or just be able to refer to maybe somewhere on the menu or point to a binder, for example?
2: Whatever works for their restaurant to answer the question. So in Europe, you get a menu often, and it'll have a little footnote, you know, three is egg and one is milk. And you can just know that if you see your number there, there's usually kind of a key or a code that is present in the dish. In other cases, you use your phone to scan a QR code, and it takes you to a long list of all the items on the menu and a little checkbox if it has your allergen. In some cases, it's a binder. They bring you an entire binder, loose leaf binder, and you flip through it and you find your whatever dish you're interested in ordering. And in even better cases, sometimes you put in, I would like to see a menu that does not have milk or egg, and it'll only give you those options that don't have those two. So it's really whatever works for the restaurant. I'll take the information any way I can get it in order to protect my child.
1: And this would require the actual labeling on the restaurant because, as you know, there's oftentimes high turnover in wait staff in restaurants. So this would take the pressure off of front of house staff to know everything that's happening in the kitchen. And then it puts the onus on the restaurant owner and the guest to trust each other, that the guest will know, okay, the restaurant owner is labeling appropriately for only the top nine. I'm not asking him for everything. I'm just asking them for the top nine. And that needs to be visibly apparent. And to Amy's point, allergy families will take the information any way they can. But if wait staff can be supported by having labeling very prominent in the menu for only the top nine allergens, that would be a service to everyone, including the restaurants, because 25% of the dining public is food allergic, and the rest of us might have undiagnosed allergies that we're not even aware of. So if restaurants, that 25% of the dining public would be more than happy to go out to dinner and to dine and to, you know, run up nice, healthy tabs in the restaurant industry if the restaurant industry would just make it easy for them to do that.
0: So non-compliance, according to the bill language, if this is adopted into law, comes with a civil penalty not to exceed $125 for each violation. How do you envision this being enforced? Do you anticipate that state or local regulators are going to be checking in on restaurants? Do you want active citizenry to be reporting these types of violations? How do you envision these rules being followed by restaurants, or how do you envision them also becoming aware of something like this?
1: Enforcement could look like just added to the local town or county Department of Health restaurant checking, whatever that process is for the town and the county, that this would just be one more thing added to that checklist.
0: Like, so can I see the menu and this is what I'm looking for on it?
1: Yep.
0: Okay.
1: Yep. Yeah. Just part of their annual or whatever that process is for restaurants in regard to their annual checks with the local Department of Health. That would be one way. Another way would be for the dining public to also go forth and just make sure, can we see your menu? Can we understand? Can we see if you've actually labeled appropriately? Because if you haven't, we might have to pass and go elsewhere.
0: Well, I want to turn then with the time we have left to another bill that has to do with insurance coverage for what's known as early egg and peanut allergen introduction of dietary supplements for infants. This would be at no cost. First of all, what are we talking about with this type of, what do I call it, procedure or medical program? And why should this be something that insurers are covering at no cost?
1: That would be a bill that we're calling early introduction and towards the end of eliminating and avoiding the development of peanut and egg allergy. And this is like a 10 to 15 year old research that has been done that proves that the early introduction of the well baby stage, somewhere in that 4 to 10 month timeframe, that if babies are introduced in a clinical way, not just going out and having mom, you know, their family wing it, but just have the pediatrician in a very controlled dosage way introduce peanut and egg proteins, that reduces the development of lifelong allergies to those two allergens by like 80%. So just, and that is a one-time cost of less than $100. If that can avoid those allergies, that saves Medicare, the insurance companies, and families lots. The average family, food allergic family, they're spending $6,000 to $8,000 a year maintaining multiple doses of epinephrine, the occasional round of anaphylaxis. Nobody wants that happening in their restaurant or anywhere for that matter. And then this would allow them to avoid that. And insurers are going to have to pay for that anyway. Medicare would be paying for that anyway. If Medicare and insurers just paid for that less than $100 one time back in the early baby stage, we can kind of do the back of the envelope calculation on what that would be. We're talking savings of millions. And it would also expand access because at no cost to, because some folks, they've got plenty of resources to go forth and go pay for these supplements because they're not expensive at all. But other families would struggle. And this is already covered by WIC and SNAP. So this would also bring lower income folks in New York State, make sure that the state can support that, what WIC and SNAP already supports.
0: If it is the case that this is an example of an ounce of prevention being able to avoid, you know, the pound of cure, wouldn't insurers proactively make this type of thing available with low to no barriers?
1: Well, interesting you say that, because in Delaware, they did exactly that. They did the calculation, like it was not hard to do the calculation. Mm-hmm. So currently, the current status of this bill is that it is stuck in insurance committees. We're not sure why. What we are calling for, our call to action to insurance committees, is to just get it to the floor. Because for the math you just laid out, there's no reason. It saves money. So, you know, we're not sure why. We've been asking, you know, asking insurance and finance committee staff members to kind of suss out, give us a heads up. What's the issue here? We're not hearing from them. So we would encourage them to just bring this bill to move it through all the committees, put it on the floor, both chamber floors. We're running out of time, and I think both chambers know that.
2: And just to take a step back, you know, what happened when allergies kind of ballooned and we suddenly saw tons of kids who were allergic with severe food allergies, so much more than there had been in the past. Doctors said, you know, don't feed your kid any peanuts or any tree nuts in their first year. We did strict avoidance. And then we saw allergies get even worse. And so now it's the exact opposite. We know that if they are exposed between 4 and 10 months, as Tony said, this is in your pediatrician's office. It's just little powders. It comes in a little set. And it's not a big procedure. It's just like, I would call it almost like a supplement. And really, really prevents so many of these kids from having these lifelong, potentially fatal food allergies. And part of the issue with affordability is that it's a deductible issue. So, you know, you might have insurance and your insurance might cover it, but not at no cost. And if you have a high deductible plan and, you know, you have a $1,000 deductible and it costs $600, that might be out of your family's budget. And so it's an affordability issue.
0: Well, unfortunately, that's all the time we have for this conversation. We've been speaking with Tony Taylor, Executive Director of Allergy Advocates New York. Thank you for visiting us in the studio, Tony.
1: Thank you.
0: And we've also been hearing from Advocate Amy Weber. Thank you for joining us remotely, Amy.
2: Thank you for giving us the opportunity.
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6: The Public News Service Tone is cast June the 2nd, 2026. I'm Mike Clifford. According to two confidential sources, the Trump administration has signaled to Republican congressional leaders it plans to drop the $1.8 billion anti-weaponization fund. CNN notes that President Trump is not committed publicly to terminating the controversial pot of money, and a third source familiar with the discussions indicated the administration was merely pausing efforts to pursue the fund and not dropping those plans altogether. The plan to back off the fund for now came after Trump held a lengthy meeting with House Speaker Mike Johnson, where the fund was among the topics that were discussed. Meantime, a new report from the Georgetown University Center for Children and Family shows a sharp increase in the number of uninsured children under the age of 6 in Arizona.
7: Nationally, the rate jumped to more than 5%. But in Arizona, 9% of kids in that age group are uninsured. Arizona Children's Action Alliance Health Policy Director Jennifer J. Burns says children without insurance lack access to critical emergency care and preventive services, and that can mean major medical issues never get identified.
8: That doctor's appointment to make sure their eyes are fine, their hearing's fine, to see if there's any developmental delays. They're not seeing the doctor because they don't have coverage, then some of that stuff may be lost.
7: The Georgetown report uses data gathered from 2022 to 2024. It shows that an additional 220,000 babies, toddlers, and preschoolers were uninsured in 2024, a 23% increase from 2 years prior. I'm Mark Moran.
6: And there's a new data tool from the Sierra Club. It breaks down the energy burden, showing how much of a household's income goes to paying utility bills in Alabama and in other states.
9: The dashboard shows that while the average U.S. household spends about 2.5% of its income on energy, low-income families spent nearly 13%. More than five times as much. Joanna Haro Torres is an energy campaigns analyst with the Sierra Club. She says the disparity between households is striking.
10: Low-income households really are suffering the most when it comes to energy costs, and there isn't stuff that's actually happening out there or things that are available to them to help offset these costs or help alleviate this burden.
9: The tool draws on data from the U.S. Department of Energy and allows users to filter by state, county, congressional district, or census tract. It also maps energy burden against health data, including asthma rates and historical redlining patterns. In Alabama, low-income households face some of the highest energy burdens in the nation, particularly in rural areas and communities of color. I'm Tramel Gomes.
6: This is Public News Service. If West Virginia wants a thriving economy, it needs to rethink how it attracts residents. That's the argument from policy experts, out with recommendations they say would reverse troubling population trends.
11: The West Virginia Center on Budget and Policy says at nearly 1.5%, the state has seen the largest population decline in the U.S. over the past 5 years. The center's Sean O'Leary says elected officials are trying too hard to lure more people here with tax cuts. He says it's not doing enough and that aggressively fixing other problems might produce better results.
12: We hear all the time about what a problem child care is for people working. If West Virginia were to have some sort of universal child care program, that would be a big improvement.
11: This spring, the governor's office touted a new $230 million tax cut law it says will ensure West Virginia remains the most competitive state in the region. I'm Mike Moen.
6: Next to Indiana, where the Black Legislative Caucus is using its 2026 interim town hall series to urge Hoosiers to stay engaged in the process. Our Joan Lurie reports lawmakers are traveling the state to discuss legislation they say will affect Black communities and other underserved voters.
13: Democratic State Representative Earl Harris of East Chicago says election years require more than just showing up at the ballot box.
14: You can't hide during election year. You have to get out at community events, debates. Show up, talk to the reps running for office or that are in office, talk to the senators, let them know the importance of protecting voter rights and not destroying minority and women voices.
13: Lawmakers are discussing voting rights, education, health care, and public safety. Republicans say new election laws protect the integrity of the vote and strengthen public confidence. Critics argue some of those policies could make voting more difficult in minority communities. This story was produced with original reporting from Kendall Pearson for Wish TV.
6: Finally, Michigan lawmakers are reviving a voting rights package first introduced last session.
15: The proposed Michigan Voting Rights Act would enact several federal voting protections, including safeguards against racial discrimination, expanded language assistance, disability accommodations, and a new nonpartisan center for election research and training. Speaking during a recent committee hearing, State Senator Erica Guise stressed why she believes this legislation is needed, especially now.
16: With the clear and present danger of voting rights being under increasing attacks across this country, Michigan has an opportunity and their responsibility to lead.
15: Both House and Senate versions of the bill are currently being considered. Some local clerks say portions of the legislation still need clarification, including the sections that deal with funding and election equipment provisions. Crystal Blair reporting.
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Good afternoon, everybody. You're tuned to WRFI. This is Jumping the Sugar Bowl for June 2nd, 2026. My name is Kier. I'm going to be with you for the next 2 hours. Keep it locked here. Here is Pink Flag from Wire.

moment the queen she'll be coming around. Coming around at any moment the queen will be coming around. Coming around at any moment the queen will be coming around. Coming around the Tilbury docks. Coming around Black Boy Hill. Coming around to tell me how whiteness bridges the geographical. How it bridges continental boundaries with handshakes and IOUs. At any moment, the queen shall be coming around.

Any moment the queen, she'll be coming around, wearing more jewelry to tell me about the fact of blackness. And how anti-blackness has colonized the domains of truth. Every domain, every property of the queen. So when I say the truth will do you no good here, you will understand the hostile environment of breathing, walking, talking, dreaming against the law. At any moment they'll be coming around. At any moment they'll be coming around, coming around. Tories, the liberals, the conservatives, the Republicans, the Democrats, at any moment they will be coming around to deliver another blow, choking. Deliver another blow, choking. Choking in the house of common death. Indeed. Choking.

They're coming around. They're coming around. They're coming around.

That was More Mother with Kyle Kidd. Compensated Emancipation from the 2024 release, The Great Bailout. We started the show off today with Wire and the title track from their 1977 debut, Pink Flag. You're hearing it here on Jumpin' the Sugar Bowl on WRFI Community Radio from the heart of the Finger Lakes. Here's music, also released in 2024, from Yusor Hamed. On an EP entitled Arabesca. This is Classic.

That's music from my dear brother, Rafał Mazur, from Krakow, Poland. That was Form 2 from the CD Transidiomatics 2, Rafał Mazur, Sonar Forms, released in 2009, DTS Studio. Palestinian singer, songwriter Yusor Hamed, before that Classic from the Arabesque EP, released in 2024. And More Mother with Kyle Kidd before that, Compensated Emancipation from The Great Bailout. Here's music from a mentor of mine. This is Joel Ryan, Throb Drone Solo from the 2004 CD, Or Air.

That was Bessie Smith with James B. Johnson on the piano. Backwater Blues from 1927. Before that, we listened to Tony Williams' Tomorrow Afternoon from, I think, his debut as a leader, Lifetime, in 1963. Gary Peacock on the bass and Sam Rivers on the tenor saxophone. Sun Ra and his orchestra before that, The Ridiculous I and Cosmos Me from the Antique Blacks, 1974. Joel Ryan before that with Throb Drone Solo from a 2004 CD entitled Or Air. Let's jump into the Sugar Bowl on WRFI. Here is Amina Claudine Myers with Wasted Life Blues, Bessie Smith composition, from her 1979 LP, Amina Claudine Myers Salutes Bessie Smith.

0: you. Thank you very much. Thank you.
1: That was Beverly Glenn Copeland. Evernew, live at the Guess Who. What year was that? I don't know what year that was. 2020. It was released in 2020. I think it was recorded in 2019. I was there for that. Donny Hathaway before that. Someday We'll All Be Free. 1973. Amina Claudine Myers before that. Wasted Life Blues from Amina Claudine Myers. Salutes Bessie Smith. Let's take a quick look at the weather. Current conditions at Ithaca Tompkins International Airport. 66 degrees Fahrenheit, 19 degrees Celsius. A few clouds in the sky. Sunny today with a high near 75. Tonight mostly clear with a low around 50. And tomorrow Wednesday sunny with a high near 81 degrees. Stick around for another hour of Jumping in the Sugar Bowl momentarily.

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And if you're just tuning in, thank you for tuning in. Let's jump into the Sugar Bowl on WRFI Community Radio from the heart of the Finger Lakes. My name is Keir. I'm with you Tuesdays, 12 to 2. I'll be around tomorrow, too, 12 to 2, filling in with my esteemed comrade, Maria Bulla, tomorrow. Here is Big Mama Thornton to get the second hour started.

That was Big Mama Thornton with the Muddy Waters Blues Band in 1966. I Feel the Way I Feel here on Jumpin' in the Sugar Bowl on WRFI. Here's a recording from Sun Ra. This is Springtime Again from 1978, Sleeping Beauty. Dig.

Springtime Again from Sun Ra, 1979 is recorded for the album Sleeping Beauty. Here is music from Cecil Taylor, Steps.

That was Cecil Taylor. Steps from Unit Structures, 1966. Here's music released in 2018 by Huda Asfour, Lebanon-born, Palestine-based composer, performer. This is Under the Jasmine. The album is Kouni.

That was music from Huda Asfour, Under the Jasmine. Here's music by Philadelphia composer, violinist, bandleader June Bender. The group is Unseen Rain. This was released in 2019. It's called Out Beyond. Really quickly here, I'm going to read you the poem that accompanies the CD. It's by Rumi. Out beyond ideas of wrongdoing and rightdoing, there is a field. I'll meet you there. When the soul lies down in that grass, the world is too full to talk about. Ideas, language, even the phrase, each other, doesn't make any sense.

That's Unseen Rain with Rumi Suite, Movement 3, Out Beyond, from the 2019 CD, Out Beyond, here on Jumping on the Sugar Bowl on WRFI.

Tony Williams, Extras, from 1965 Blue Note LP, Spring, with Wayne Shorter and Sam Rivers on tenor saxophone, and Gary Peacock on the bass. Here's music from Basil Abbas and Ruan Abu Rahm. This is After Everything Is Extracted, from the 2025 double LP compilation Only Sounds That Tremble Through Us, released on the Bill Nye S label.

All right. You have made it to the end of the show for this week. Thank you for tuning in, y'all, to another edition of Jump in the Sugar Bowl. A couple of quick announcements before I get out of here. Well, first of all, let me let you know that that was my brother, Rafael Mazur, on the bass, Form 6 from Transidiomatics 2, Sonar Forms, released in 2009. Put that there. All right. And then we heard Everything After Everything is Extracted from Only Sounds That Tremble Through Us, a compilation LP released in 2025 on the Bill Nye S label. Looking quickly at the weather here. Currently at Ithaca Tompkins International Airport, 68 degrees Fahrenheit, 20 degrees Celsius. This afternoon, sunny with a high near 75. Tonight, mostly clear with a low around 50. Wednesday, tomorrow, sunny with a high near 81 degrees. And announcement from the station here. Oh, yeah. Before I hand off to Morpheus, The Good, the Bad, the Ugly, I need to tell you that Synctrese and Morpheus of The Good, the Bad, and the Ugly are... I'm getting the signal from the other studio. I am wrong. I'm not going to read that announcement. I'm just going to tell you to keep it locked right here. Listen to Morpheus here on air, right after me. And then my personal message to you all is to stay safe, be safe, and be very dangerous. It's Machine Gun from the Commodores. Peace, y'all.

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I'm Morpheus, and you're listening to The Good, the Bad, and the Ugly. Last week, I spoke to you about smiling. And I said there were health benefits to smiling. And I'm going to give you 6 health benefits to smiling. Smiling helps you live longer. Smiling relieves stress. 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Smiling boosts the immune system. Smiling reduces pain. Smiling makes you attractive. Did you smile a day? I did.

Summer Breeze by the Isleys. The midterms are coming up. Politicians all over the country want us to vote for them. What do you think? Stevie Wonder has an answer for that.

You haven't done nothing, Stevie Wonder. What kind of fuel do you need to get up and go?

Fuel, the name tickles me, by Fake Music. Have you ever used these words in a relationship?

I'm Morpheus, and you're listening to The Good, the Bad, and the Ugly. You dropped the bomb on me by the Gap Band. This song is so political, the history behind it. Now, has there ever been someone that had a dissatisfaction about the way that you looked? Have you ever looked in the mirror and didn't like the way you looked?

0: video by India Irie. If your life was a book, would you turn the page or would you be stuck?
1: This is from 72 also. About being on the road. It's called Turn the Page. Yeah.
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Turn the Page by Bob Seger and the Silver Bullet Band, one of my favorite songs. Has somebody ever taken advantage of you and made you feel like a fool because you knew and went for it anyway? Well, it's all right, because we've all been fools at one time or another.

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Fear don't always scream. Sometimes it whisper. What if? What if you fail? What if they leave? What if God don't come through this time? And before you know it,

0: This is National Native News. I'm Jill Freitas. A new state law requires language translation services for some government proceedings. The law does not take effect until July, but it already had a test during a hearing on a uranium drilling permit application. South Dakota Searchlight's Megan O'Brien explains.
1: The new law requires translation services for administrative contested cases, like a pending case involving a permit application for uranium exploration in the southern Black Hills. The State Board of Minerals and Environment is considering the drilling permit. Some project opponents requested Lakota interpretation services. Board members knew the new law won't take effect until July 1st, but decided to honor the intent of the law anyway. The first day of the hearing went without an interpreter. The board contracted with two interpreters for the following days. But some project opponents continued to object to the proceedings as conversations between lawyers and witnesses went without interpretation. On the third day, a project opponent filed a federal lawsuit against the board, the Department of Agriculture and Natural Resources, and the company seeking the permit. It cites concerns about the hearing's lack of interpretation on the first day. A spokesperson for the department told South Dakota Searchlight that the hearing is adjourned until the lawsuit is resolved. For National Native News, I'm Megan O'Brien.
0: Alaska Native leaders are remembering a longtime advocate for Inuit rights, James Jimmy Stotts, who passed away in May. As the Alaska Desk's Aliona Niden reports, Stotts spent decades promoting food sovereignty and creating a unifying voice for Indigenous people across the Arctic.
2: James Jimmy Stotts died last month after a long fight with cancer. He was 78. For more than four decades, Stotts led the Inuit Circumpolar Council, an organization that represents Inuit people from Alaska, Canada, Greenland, and Russia. In his work, he fought for protecting Inuit sovereignty and culture and for including Inuit people in the decisions concerning the Arctic. Patsy Ahmed was Stotts' friend and former colleague.
3: He cared so much for our people all across the circumpolar north because we're related.
2: Stotts was born in Utqiagvik and lived in various villages across Alaska. Stotts worked for several tribal organizations, including the Arctic Slope Regional Corporation. Rex Rock Sr., the current leader of the corporation, called Stotts a mentor.
4: He was someone that I respected and you always looked up to, right?
2: The leadership of the Inuit Circumpolar Council Alaska said that Stotts worked to bring people across the Arctic together. Former Alaska politician and Northwest Arctic leader Reggie Jewell knew Stotts for a long time. He says Stotts was among leaders who made it their goal to educate others about the Inupiaq way of life.
5: This is something Jimmy understood really well. Rise to the challenge and responsibility.
2: Jewell and Ahmed say they hope Stotts' legacy lives on and the young people take on that mantle. In Anchorage, I am Aliona Knighton.
0: The San Carlos Apache Council has hired a forensic accounting firm to conduct an audit following recent allegations of embezzlement by the tribe's own staffers. KJZZ's Gabriel Pietrasio has more.
6: Four employees, including the tribe's secretary, have all been placed on paid administrative leave pending this review. The staffers have been accused of cashing fraudulent checks, using the tribe's funeral assistance fund by creating hundreds of fake names for spouses or siblings who are not enrolled. The team responsible for overseeing the burial expense program paid out nearly $470,000 within the last 6 months alone. The tribe says it remains committed to ensuring that all funds are accurately accounted for. For National Native News, I'm Gabriel Pietrasio.
0: And I'm Jill Freitas.

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4: Good afternoon. It's 4 o'clock. It's Tuesday, June 2nd. I can't believe we are in June. And you are listening to Amy's Winehouse. And we've got a very happy hour for you this afternoon. Because it's summer, I thought I would have a little fun. I was feeling boppy, and I thought I would bring you a double dose of Elvis. What do you mean, Amy? What do you mean? I mean, I'm going to bring you Elvis Presley today and Elvis Costello. So two of my favorite Elvises that perform and play music. And I actually think they have a lot more in common than you might initially posit. First of all, they're two very notable crooners, and I happen to absolutely love people who use their voice in a very dramatic way. They're both incredible performers. Whether you love them or hate them, Elvis Presley was a very compelling performer and an icon. And Elvis Costello happens to be one of my favorite lyricists of all time, songwriter lyricists. So I'm bringing you them both today. I'm going to switch off, so you might feel a little whiplash here today. But I wanted to point out a couple of things, and I'm going to do a couple little tidbits through the show. Elvis Costello, his original real birth name was Declan McManus. He actually took his stage name because he was inspired by Elvis Presley. He has long expressed a deep affinity with Elvis Presley. He frequently plays tribute to the king. So I'm going to be doing sets of Presley and Costello and Presley and Costello, and they're roughly in chronological order. And I'm just scratching the surface of these two Elvis's catalogs. I've got a whole bunch of fun for you, and I'm going to kick off with some very early Elvis Presley. This is off of his debut album. It's called Trying to Get to You.

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If you couldn't guess who that was four really sweet, less than 2 minute gems from Elvis Presley. And this is Amy. We're doing an Amy's Winehouse double dose of Elvis today. What you just heard was Fame and Fortune. That's Elvis off of an EP called Platinum, A Life in Music. The actual release was in 1997, but the recording was from 1960. That was a live version, a little bit of a garbled version. That was Elvis Presley performing on the Frank Sinatra Show with all those girls screaming in the background. Before that, You're So Square, Baby I Don't Care, that's Elvis. That's off of an album called A Date with Elvis. And that was released in 1967. It was a compilation of a bunch of Sun recordings. This particular song was recorded in 1957 with the Jordanaires. Before that, I love this album. It's so cheesy, but it's so fabulous. King Creole, this is the original soundtrack from 1958, and the song was called Crawfish, and that's, of course, Elvis Presley crooning away there. It's a black and white film. I watched the trailer. It's hysterical. It's based on a novel called A Stone for Danny Fisher by Harold Robbins, and it's about this 19-year-old guy who gets mixed up with crooks and involved with two women, and then he turns to singing to avoid a life of crime in New Orleans. Well worth checking out if you want to go back in time. And at the very top of the set, Trying to Get to You, that was Elvis, of course, from 1956. That's off his debut album, self-titled Elvis Presley. It's a Sam Phillips Sun Studio recording in Memphis. And if you ever go and look at this cover, the cover of the debut of Elvis Presley, it looks really familiar if you're a huge Clash fan, because London Calling pretty much takes the pink and green lettering from the Elvis Presley album and puts it on their Clash London Calling album. Oh, love little tidbits. All right, we're going to switch gears. We're going to switch into, well, the other Elvis. So I'm going to play you a set of Elvis Costello and mostly Elvis Costello and the Attractions in this first set. Also early years and also a little bit of rock and crooning. Here is New Amsterdam. You're

A little double Elvis here on WRFI. That was Elvis Costello. We opened the show with Elvis Presley. I'm Amy. This is Amy's Winehouse. You are listening to WRFI. So that set was some short and sweets. Also, a lovely pop length songs here. The first song that you just heard was called Brilliant Mistake. That's Elvis Costello off of his King of America album from 1986. This was his 10th studio album. An interesting little fact and connection to Elvis Presley here. So James Burton on guitar and Jerry Scheff on bass backed Elvis Costello on this album. And these are the guys that are also from the Taking Care of Business band. They were the rhythm section that played with Elvis Presley. So there are connections. There's threads here, friends, with these two Elvises. Before that, Kid About It, that is Elvis Costello and the Attractions. That's from my personal favorite album of Elvis Costello. That's Imperial Bedroom from 1982. And I didn't know this, but when I was doing my research, it turns out that that song, Kid About It, was about the day that John Lennon got shot. Elvis said, I didn't want to believe the news, but I also didn't want to write some John is gone song. It had to be more subtle to have any meaning. And he actually chose a former Beatle engineer, Jeff Emerick, to produce the album. Before that, New Lace Sleeves, that was off of the album Trust from 1981. And at the very top of the set, New Amsterdam from the album Get Happy from 1980. All right, guess what time it is? Yeah, it is that time. It's time for our sip and song. And I have a sip that's going to go with a really great song, and it's a grown-up milkshake. Now, you can make this virgin, but I like my milkshakes boozy. So this is really a marriage made in heaven. So I want you to pick your favorite vanilla ice cream. I like good French vanilla, but any vanilla will do. Then pick your favorite bourbon. Please be decadent. Pick a nice big complex rich one. I'm going to go with Woodford Reserve. And what you're going to do is you're going to get 2 ounces of high quality bourbon, 3 to 4 scoops of premium vanilla ice cream, a little splash of milk or heavy cream just to help give it some more liquid there, and 2 tablespoons of peanut butter. You could also throw in some banana. I'm thinking of Elvis Presley here. And you're going to blend this in a blender until smooth, and you're going to pour it into a big old beautiful milkshake glass. And of course, you're going to top it with the maraschino cherry. And if you want to be really Elvis Presley, you can take, you can fry up some bacon and have a nice piece of bacon in this peanut butter bourbon vanilla milkshake. So I'm going to pair this with a song that is an interesting blend of Elvis's. It is actually Elvis Costello covering an old Elvis Presley classic, and it's a live version of this song. I also want to take 1 minute to just shout out, we lost one of our DJs. We learned today, Dan Aloy, who had a show called Press Record and Play, and he was actually one of the reasons I joined the station. I loved his show, I loved his radio voice, I loved his curation, and he always did really interesting covers and sort of obscure covers and rarities. And so

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This is Amy, and you're listening to Amy's Winehouse. That was a little set with that last song was Early Morning Rain. That's Elvis Presley. That's from Elvis back in Nashville. It was an album that was released in 2021, but the song was recorded in Nashville in 1972. It's kind of a silky croon cover of a Gordon Lightfoot classic. Before that, a little less conversation. That's again Mr. Presley. 1968 single, the B-side of Almost in Love. And this song actually got a revival after the Ocean's 11 album. It was remixed by Junkie XL and became this huge hit, but it's a great song just as it was. And at the top of the set with our peanut butter vanilla bourbon milkshake, I paired Little Sister, and that is Elvis Costello covering Elvis Presley's hit from 1961. All right, I wanted you to know that Volunteer at Tompkins is an online platform that lists a wide variety of volunteer opportunities in Tompkins County. It also tracks hours and provides documentation for those in need of service hours for school or work. To learn more, visit volunteertompkins.givepulse.com. 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All right, we're going to jump back into the music. I want to do some more Elvis Costello, and speaking of a croonier song, this one is off of his Spike album from 1989. Here's Last Boat Leaving.

You are listening to Amy's Winehouse. This is Amy, and we have been doing a double Elvis show, double shot of Elvis. We've got Elvis Presley, did a few sets of Elvis Presley, and then I've been doing some sets of Elvis Costello, and I want you to think about the connections between these two artists. There are many, but one of the things that I absolutely love is the fact that they both use their vocals so dramatically. I'm gonna give my personal little secret preference. I love Elvis Costello, one of my favorite artists, and it's been fun to play some alternative cuts maybe that you haven't heard in a while. All right, what did we just hear? In fact, that was Why Can't a Man Stand Alone? That is Elvis Costello and the Attractions from the 1996 album All This Useless Beauty. It was his last album with the Attractions. Before that, All the Rage, that was Elvis Costello, and actually he used his birth name, Declan McManus, as well. That was off the Brutal Youth album from 1994. Great album, his 14th album, and it was when he was actually back with the Attractions for the first time since 1986. And in the top of the set, we had Last Boat Leaving. That was Elvis Costello from the 1989 album Spike. That was his 12th album on the Warner label, and T-Bone Burnett produced it, co-produced it. It was also, I believe, that's the one where everybody knows Veronica. I believe that is the song that he co-wrote with Paul McCartney. So, we are approaching the end of our show, our double Elvis show. I want to remind you that if you want to send in a sip and song request, you can do that at WRFI.org. Go to my program page and there's a request form, or you can reach out to me. You can DM me at my Instagram, which is Amy's Winehouse, A-M-I-E-S, Winehouse, at Instagram. That's where you can find me and give me your sip and song, and we can play it on the air, or you can come on the air, or I can shout it out. All right, I've got two more little songs for you. One is an Elvis Costello song, and it's kind of sentimental because Elvis Costello is playing Elvis Presley's guitar. He's playing his Gibson J200 guitar, and it has a little bit of a little twist at the end. And then I'm also going to play you out with a terrific classic banger from Elvis Presley. So I want to remind you to stay tuned. We've got great music coming up. We've got Matter Media coming up after the news stripe and some more great live shows this evening. And I hope to catch you next week right here on WRFI.

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3: From Feature Story News in Washington, I'm Kate Fisher. U.S. Secretary of State Marco Rubio has told lawmakers the Trump administration is still in talks with Iran over its nuclear program. It comes amid uncertainty about the peace progress, which appears stalled after pushback from both sides. Nick Harper reports from Washington.
4: The U.S.'s top diplomat portrayed the current negotiations with Iran as a win for the United States. He said that the US was still in talks with Iran, despite Iranian media on Monday saying that the Iranian negotiators had walked away from negotiations. Marco Rubio said that Iran was now agreeing to negotiate about aspects of its nuclear program that it had previously refused to discuss. But he said that the US red lines remained, that Iran must commit to negotiate the disposal of its highly enriched uranium and reopen the Strait of Hormuz. He said any sanctions relief offered by the US would be condition-based and was not being offered in return for Iran simply reopening the strait.
3: US President Donald Trump is reportedly backing down on plans to compensate Americans who claim they were unfairly treated by the US government, having planned to introduce a $1.8 billion fund to pay them. Our U.S. correspondent Mitch McCann reports.
5: Democrats, and critically for the president, a number of Republicans were outraged by the prospect of paying out those arrested for the January 6 Capitol riots, people Mr. Trump felt had been unfairly targeted by the Biden administration. This follows a federal judge's order directing the government not to proceed with the fund until at least the 12th of June, when a hearing is scheduled on the matter. Mr. Trump had faced backlash over what was called the anti-weaponization fund from senior Republicans, including Senate Majority Leader John Thune, who publicly stated that the fund should be shut down. President Trump has suffered a number of political losses in recent days aside from the fund, including his name being removed from the renamed Trump Kennedy Center, and a number of musicians pulled out of the America 250 celebration in Washington.
3: President Trump has named Bill Poulter to serve as acting director of national intelligence, taking over from Tulsi Gabbard, giving him oversight of the United States intelligence agencies. As Federal Housing Finance Agency director, Mr. Poulter pushed for investigations into Mr. Trump's political enemies. He has no known background in intelligence, military or national security. And so the appointment elevates a Trump political ally to a key national spy post. He'll continue to run the housing agency at the same time. Last year, he used social media to accuse some of Mr. Trump's perceived enemies of committing mortgage fraud, infuriating some officials at the White House and Justice Department, as well as prosecutors. From bureaus worldwide, this is FSN.
6: 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This is your host for the next hour, Spicy Bones, and I'm so happy to be back here in the studio after some time away. For the next hour, you are just going to be tuned in to my show, Matter Media, that features free-range, organic, ethically sourced, physical media of all types. Today I've cooked up a super-duper very classic rock-heavy show, courtesy of my friend Sarah. See, Sarah recently moved away to pursue her dreams or whatever, and was kind enough to let our friend group go through her vinyl collection before she moved, because she wasn't interested in carrying all of those crates. I don't blame her, but... and I really appreciate it. So what makes the collection that she let us go through so special is that the albums in her collection were inherited from her dad. So it's an intergenerational collection. And as a result, I was able to snag a ton of 1970s and 80s rock, some eclectic genres, and so many REM albums. And so I put the show together today to feature some of my favorites from the collection. First, before I get to any music, I just want to say thank you to Mr. Curlis for your incredible albums that are now in my collection and will hopefully be passed down more generations. So anyway, let's get spinning with some 1980s Fleetwood Mac.

That was Hidden Treasure by Traffic, an English rock band coming straight from Birmingham. Almost said it with my South Georgia voice. I love the album art for this album, titled The Low Spark of High-Heeled Boys. They try to do some sort of like optical illusion with the vinyl jacket to make it look like a cube. Ended up making a jacket and sleeve that is in the shape of a rhombus instead of the typical square. It's really interesting. Looks a lot different on the shelf. I just like looking at it. I mean, it's great to listen to as well. So I hope you enjoyed that. Before that, I played some Steely Dan and Fleetwood Mac. If you're interested in the details about which songs I'm playing, artists, albums, on my show or any of the other shows here on WRFI, you can find all of that, all of that info archived on our website. You can also listen to it on our website, wrfi.org. Anytime you're away from your radio, either your car radio or your kitchen radio, you can always tune in from your phone by going to the website. Okay, let's get back to the music. I have some Rolling Stones, kind of a short set. Stay tuned and enjoy.

playing vinyl from a collection I recently inherited from my friend Sarah, who I think is having a wonderful time in her adventures in New York City. Miss you, Sarah. All of the albums came to her through her father, and I have to say, many of these albums are 50, 60 years old and in excellent condition. Mr. Curlis, you kept great care of these albums, and I only hope to carry the torch in my future ownership, make sure that they do not warp and get crusty and dusty. You just heard Isolation from John Lennon from his solo album Plastic Ono Beach. That track, all the tracks from that album, are from his first album after the Beatles dissolved. And I went down a serious rabbit hole reading about that album and his journey of writing it. And it's fascinating to listen to the album after having learned that that Lennon was working through tons of childhood trauma and other personal crises through a method called primal therapy. It was pretty intensive, and he was writing that album while pursuing therapy. It gives a ton of context to how truly vulnerable a lot of the lyrics are. Before that, the Rolling Stones track played from the iconic Sticky Fingers album, notably the Andy Warhol cover art. A lot of people probably recognize. And when it was first produced, the vinyl jacket had a working zipper. And this one that I have from Mr. Curlis's collection has a working zipper, which is so cool. They stopped putting it on in the represses because it was ruining the vinyl. So I have to figure out how I'm going to store this thing to keep its integrity. But so cool that it works. And yeah, I just can't believe that, you know, going through his records, I found such a gem. All right. Up next, I have a set of a mixed bag of vibes. But it's going to start off with The Clash. Enjoy.

such an energizing track. That was Cinema by Serge Tankian and Arto Tunkboyajan, both Armenian-American musicians. You may know Serge from being the lead singer of System of a Down, but he dabbled pretty extensively in jazz, instrumental, and orchestral side projects, including this one, from an album called Ser Art. I was pretty surprised to see this album peeking out and mixed in with all the classic rock LPs in the collection that I just inherited. Even more surprising that this album is signed by Serge. So, Christian, Mr. Curlis, I'm gonna need the story behind that one. Probably the story is you went to an amazing concert, but I'd love to hear it sometime. At the top of the set, we had The Clash, followed by some REM and Talking Heads. And while I have you, let's take a look at the weather for just a moment. This afternoon, you are experiencing a high near 75 degrees Fahrenheit. I'm going to be in Fahrenheit this entire time, just FYI. Pretty gusty out there, some wind high. About as high as 20 miles per hour. Tonight, mostly clear, with a low around 49, so you don't have to worry about your new baby plants in the garden. And tomorrow, Wednesday, expect sunny with a high of 81. Winds are calming down. Thank goodness, because that pollen is flying. And Thursday, again, it's climbing up, mostly sunny, with a high near 86 degrees Fahrenheit. Again, a little bit of wind, but nothing too wild. Also, while I have you, do a quick PSA. 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All right. 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Right after me, we have the warm-up with Heather from 6 to 7 p.m. and Monsoon Radio from 7 to 9 p.m. Both excellently locally produced shows. And yeah, I'm going to send us off with something pretty trippy. This is On the Run, followed by some Herbie Hancock. You are tuned in to WRFI 89.7 Odessa, 88.1 Ithaca, and WINO 91.9 Watkins Glen. Thanks for listening. I'll see you all in 2 weeks.

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2: From Feature Story News in Washington, I'm Kate Fisher. U.S. Secretary of State Marco Rubio has told lawmakers the Trump administration is still in talks with Iran over its nuclear program. U.S. President Donald Trump's reportedly backing down on plans to compensate Americans who claim they were unfairly treated by the U.S. government. And President Trump has named the Federal Housing Finance Agency Director, Bill Poulter, to serve as Acting Director of National Intelligence.

Hello out there. This is Heather. You're listening to The Warm Up on WRFI. Happy Tuesday. It's beautiful out there. I'm just playing songs I like tonight. Nothing special. That was Micah P. Henson, Beneath the Road, off of Micah P. Henson and the Gospel of Progress. Up next is Guess I'm Doing Fine, Beck, from Sea Change.

That was Waxahachie, Nakalula. I think that's how you say it. That is, Nakalula is a waterfall in Alabama. Waxahachie Creek is also a creek in Alabama, and Waxahachie is from Alabama. That's off of American Weekend. Before that, You by The Six, featuring Catherine Whalen. Now, The Six consists of the predominant songwriter and instrumentalist from the Magnetic Fields. And if you recognize the girl's voice, Catherine Whalen, she was the lead singer for the Squirrel Nut Zippers. Ugh. Hyacinth and Thistles is an album of The Six, but it features a bunch of different artists, including Bob Mould from Husker Du, Sally Timms from the Mekons, Melanie, as in I got a brand new pair of roller skates, and a toy piano expert, Margaret Lang Tang. Pretty cool. All right, before that, Golden Arms by Saturn. And we started off with Guess I'm Doing Fine by Beck. Moving on, this song is Be the Change by the Wild Reeds off of New Ways to Die. And yeah, they're out of LA. They're folky, and I like them. So I hope you like them too.

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I'll find a better way.

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All right, that was Cat Power off of Jukebox, Silver Stallion. That is a country song that was written in 1978 by Lee Clayton, covered by so many people: Waylon Jennings, Willie Nelson, Johnny Cash, Kris Kristofferson. Cat Power doing it the only way she knows how, very different. Before that, Drover, Bill Callahan off of Apocalypse. Now, I looked up what a drover is, and it is in Australia, or like early America on the frontier. It's a cowboy who moves lots of cattle long distances. And then it came up in an interview with Bill Callahan that it's the cattle is a metaphor for his emotions. And one quote is, "Don't touch them. Don't try to hurt them." And yeah, it's delivered in a humorous way that only Phil Callahan can deliver. Before that, The Roving by Bonnie Light Horseman. And we started off with Be the Change, The Wild Reeds. I'm Heather. 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We are community radio for you and everyone you know. Moving on, this song is called Marinade. It is by a band called Dope Lemon. I only just started listening to this recently, but gosh, I find this song very funny. And I don't know, I find his name even funnier. This is off of an album called Honey Bones.

All right, that was Rilo Kiley with Arms Outstretched, the execution of all things. That lead singer is, of course, Jenny Lewis. Before that, Handmade Moments, Don't Hang On to My Words from Eye in the Sky, drinking song Haley Hendrix off of Fish Eyes, and we started that off with My One Desire, Freakwater off of Old Paint. I love Freakwater. They're from the Louisville scene. You can see them in, what's that movie called? Ooh, it's the Louisville movie about people going on tour. And Tara Jane, it's Half Cocked. Tara Jane O'Neill, Povel, Unwound, Helium, Juno 44 all make appearances. All right, I'm going to wrap it up with Tattered Lace by Layla Diane off To Be Still. Enjoy. Have a great week. I'll see you here in 2 weeks. Thanks. Bye.

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